0: breaking in unique ways that it has not yet broken, or that it has broken in ways that are beyond repair and therefore can never break effectively again. But there is so much to break our hearts every day, and not just in ways that are devastating. My heart breaks when my dog chases a squirrel up and the squirrel runs up a tree and my dog sits at the foot of the tree and stares up every morning, realizing that she does not have the capability to climb it. That breaks my heart. But I also know that to have a heart that open for breaking, to be open for the business of breaking, also means it's open for the business of repair. And I have to look upon the breaking with the same ferocity I look upon the repair with. And I have gratitude for a heart which refuses apathy and which refuses atrophy. And I guess the last thing I'll say is I want that heart for you all. I hope you all still have that heart. And I want that heart for whomever you love. And I don't know. We're in a time, I think, where we owe ourselves an expansive ability to refuse and a desire to refuse what is being forced upon us and what we are being told about what our futures are and what we're being told about the limits of our futures. And so maybe our refusals will make us brave and they will carry us to newer and better affections upon which a new world will be built. And it is going to take a very long time. It will, to quote Woody Harrelson, it'll be hard goddamn work. Thank you.
1: Hard work, yes, but that's the kind of new world I think we could all get behind. Hanif Abdulraqib's most recent book is There's Always This Year, on Basketball and Ascension. The winner of a 2026 National Book Critics Circle Award. And he's the 2026 winner of the Weston International Award for Nonfiction. This is Ideas. I'm Nahla Ayed. Reflections on loss, longing, and belonging are constants in Hanif Abdulraqib's writing, along with the abiding presence of his hometown of Columbus, Ohio. When Hanif joined me in the Ideas studio, I asked him how those themes have coalesced around the idea of home in his work.
0: You know, my first book of poems is a book called The Crown Ain't Worth Much. It came out in 2016. I started working on it in around 2014. And I remembered thinking about how I grew up in this golden era of, or one golden era of a very specific kind of Black film. The Black film that was telling a story of young Black men primarily surviving in neighborhoods, something like Menace Society, Boys in the Hood, Juice, these kind of things. And I was growing up in that era of film while also understanding my surroundings to not be wholly different than, you know, that which I was witnessing. And I think that kind of fueled me, this idea that, you know, in the places that people consider flyover states, there are really rich narratives about people trying to survive. But as I got kind of more, particularly with my last book, There's Always This Year, I think the concern expanded significantly. And it wasn't just trying to bludgeon people with Ohio and the stories of Ohio. And it became more fascinating to me to ask questions of what it means to love a place when it no longer reflects you, or what it is to stay in love with a place through just your continued presence in it. What does it mean to choose a place back? You know, none of us choose where we begin.
1: Very true.
0: Place is kind of something that initially happens to you. And then after its immediate happening, you may, if you're fortunate, have the chance to choose it back.
1: You did.
0: But I did, yeah. And I think that has, to me, less to do with kind of pounding my chest about how great Ohio is and more to do with a deeper consideration of what it is to kind of try to rewrite your history in a place that's trying to write over it.
1: On that, if I recall correctly, you said somewhere in one of your essays that home is where the heart is, but the heart doesn't always stay home or something
0: like that. Yeah,
1: yeah. How much would you say that Columbus actually feels like home to you?
0: It feels like home a great deal to me. So much so that I think sometimes other places can feel bewildering, not in a bad way, but in a way where I just don't understand the human rhythms. The architecture itself is architecture, but the human rhythms of other places can be disorienting for me because I have gotten so attuned to the music and the heartbeat of Central Ohio. Also, Columbus feels like home to me because I've gotten to build what I think is a pretty robust community of people, multi-generationally. And so in that way, I feel most clearly translated in Columbus.

you know, people in Columbus, I think they're proud of the work I do, but they don't really define me by that. And I think that actually doesn't happen in most other places. I'm defined first by what I've produced, which is understandable. But in Columbus, I'm defined first by who I am, because so many of those people have known me for years before I wrote anything. And so I think oftentimes that my sense of belonging is not necessarily tied to a geographic location. It's instead tied

0: early sense of I'm reading in a room of 50 people and I'm not sure how they're going to react to work, right? That to me is not tied to any home in a literal sense. It's tied to what we can build collectively in a room, you know, on a stage or in an audience.
1: I want to go back to the beginning, if I may, and ask you just how you came to writing. What made it something that you were not just able to do, but something that you needed or wanted desperately to do?
0: Yeah, well, I started so much later, I think, than a lot of my peers. I wasn't very interested in writing growing up. I was very interested in reading, but not at all interested in writing. In my teens, in early 20s, I found the punk and hardcore scene in the early mid-2000s when it was kind of flourishing and having a moment. And at that point, every micro scene, geographically or what have you, had zines. That would, you know, now I think there's a beautiful revival of zine making. And I thought that it would be important to report on the movements of the scene I was in, because these scenes were intertwined, you know, Columbus and Dayton and Detroit and Pittsburgh. And I remember one zine I got out of it was like a Detroit black punk zine, had like a scene report. It was just kind of the reports of what was going down in the interior universe of that scene. I thought, well, someone should do this where I am. And that's how I got into writing, because it was an act of service for the people I cared about to say, I know that you, reader, are not here where I am, but I would like to offer you a window into what's happening where I am. And so that it might be enticing enough for you to come see us. That was it. I didn't want a career out of writing. For me, it was just an act of service.
1: Sounds like a mission.
0: Yeah. It felt like no one else wanted to do this thing and I was capable of doing it. And so I did it. And from there, I began to write album reviews for regional local newspapers. I got to review all of the big pop albums that no one else wanted to touch, which was great for me, because I don't know if I think criticism for me is something where the critic sits on high and dictates to an audience what they should or should not be hearing or listening to or feeling. Mm-hmm. I began to ask myself the greater question of, is this album achieving what it seems like it's setting out to do? Because a lot of those albums I did not like, and I would go into them saying, well, I'm not a fan of this artist, but I still need to write a review that has substance and that has nuance and clarity.
1: And you could still appreciate the intention.
0: Yeah, I had to find a way to appreciate the intention. And I think that is what made me kind of formally a critic.
1: So what inspired, who inspired you? Who was influential in your writing?
0: My mother. Though she was not alive when I found poetry, my mother worked two jobs. She worked for the state, and then she worked at a JCPenney call center, which, you know, back in the day, you used to get these thick JCPenney catalogs, and you had to call in the order, you know.
1: Yeah, we had the equivalent.
0: To think about
1: it is
0: now.
1: Wild.
0: but my mother was a person who answered those phone calls. And when she was done working two jobs, she would come home and work on a novel on her typewriter. Very old, very loud typewriter. And we had a computer in the home, but I think she liked the rigor of the typewriter, the sound of it, the symphony of hitting a key and having it respond with kind of a loud ringing in a sense. And I was too young to think about it in this way at the time, but that was the first time I witnessed someone committing to something they loved, even though they did not have, perhaps, I would imagine she didn't have the time and energy for the job, but she found the time and energy for the thing she loved to do.
1: And the thing was writing.
0: The thing was writing.
1: It wasn't just anything.
0: And writing for the sake of completing something she envisioned.
1: Did she complete it?
0: Yes, I have not read it. It's in a box in my father's closet still to this day. My mother died when I was 13. But I think about that kind of rigor and commitment to craft. When I was getting into poems, I had this really strict routine. I worked at a breakfast diner, which was ideal for me, because I would get up at 6 a.m., I would go to work and I would work until around 1 or 2. I would get off work and I would take a nap and I would write. I would read poems and write poems in my bedroom. And then I would like go to a show, you know, and then stay up all night and then do it all over again. Mm-hmm. And I think my mother was at the core of that. At a very early age, seeing someone who built a routine around the kind of writing that returns you to yourself, you know, because if you go out into the world and you're working for other people, two jobs specifically, in my mother's case, you are loaning a part of yourself out to necessity. And that creates a debt. There's a debt that's accruing there when you're repeatedly saying, I know I have to do this, but

0: it is not who I am. And to live a life where I got to watch my mother return to herself through writing taught me a lot about how I could do it for my own purposes.
1: I really heard the bits all over your writing where you confess to being an isolationist.
0: Yeah.
1: And in fact, you at one point say that you thought you were in love with loneliness.
0: Yes.
1: What happened?
0: I think it's one thing to create a self-made universe wherein loneliness is an option that you have built and chosen for yourself, understanding that if you step outside of that, there are people who will catch you and hold you. People really love you. I spent a lot of my late teens and early 20s insisting upon that kind of self-architected loneliness. But it was almost like a myth because I knew that I had a depth of friendship and a real robust circle of people who would do things with me and would go to shows with me and would sit with me and all these things, right? And then I began to lose those people gradually. A lot of my friends died when I was in my late teens, early 20s. And then you realize that you have perhaps, through this kind of myth of your own making, squandered the ability to deeply love and deeply care for people who needed your affection, who at least needed the confirmation of your desire to love them well. Mm. And once they are gone, of course, if you're lucky and if you did love them at all, they return to you in these kind of small moments of memory or small moments of the artifact left behind, or in the moment you see one of their parents smile in the way they smiled. And then you realize, of course, that their life belonged to you, but it also belonged to everyone who loved them. And so their death also belongs to everyone who loved them. And that, at least for me, what it meant was that even as the number of people I loved began to decrease in terms of the material sense of them being in the world, the responsibility I felt for loving them well in their absence increased tenfold. It felt urgent for me to live a life where I was careful about how I spent my time and the understanding that it didn't belong to just me. And I didn't want to have a life where I felt like I was cheating everyone who was still there out of our shared presence with each other. And so I think loss is the thing that defined my awakening around loneliness more than anything else. Though to be clear, you know, I still do like a lot of alone time.
1: As a writer, it's almost necessary. I mean, yeah.
0: I do. I will say though, I sometimes think many of us write alone in a basic sense. Like I'm not writing with my friends often. But I also think though, if you're lucky enough to believe yourself as creating within a lineage, which I think that all writers should, or all people who make things, should be in deep consideration of that. I think because you don't actually need a two-way permission to place yourself within a lineage. It's not like I need to write a letter to the Toni Morrison estate to say, hey, I think I want to be in lineage with Toni Morrison. You know, you can just admire someone's work and see the path their work took and see the craft and desire that for your own work. Maybe not an exact mimicry, but a desire to fulfill and carry on the process and say, I'm in lineage with these people. And what that does is that charges you with a real responsibility for care and for precision and for rigor. And it also actually, I think, upsets the idea that we write alone. Put it another way. I mentioned my mother writing on a typewriter, right? I was a bad kid, so I was often in trouble. And I would also often get grounded. And I would, when I got grounded, I'd have to go to my room, often on a weekend, because that is when fun things would happen. And my family would often go and do other things. And at that point, my mother would be like, oh, I'll stay home with him because it means I get to write. You know what I mean? And because the typewriter was so loud, I could almost like open my window and hear when she was working. And there were times where I would sneak very quietly out of my room and crawl up the carpeted stairs so that she wouldn't hear me, even though they were old and creaked, so she probably did hear me. And I would just sit at the edge of the stairs and peek into her room, open door, while she was writing with her back to me. It felt like I was sitting over her shoulder watching her do something she loved in a way that was just unbridled and only for her. I like to think ancestry and lineage and all these things matter deeply because when I am now sitting in my office and writing alone with my back to the door, I would like to feel like my mother

0: is in the room, sitting over my shoulder as I once sat over her shoulder. And that is as much of a guiding force as anything. So yes, I would like to think that I don't write alone, because I would like to think that my mother, in the pursuit of her artistic work, never got to fulfill the dream of having her name on a book. But we get to be intertwined in the long tail of making things. We are not only in real familial lineage, but we're also an artistic lineage. And so I am producing a product alone, so to speak, but I'm not writing alone.
1: Because you paint such a vivid picture of the influence your mom had on your writing, I do have to ask you why you haven't read her book yet.
0: I don't know. I mean, I sometimes think that I don't know if she would have wanted me to, or anyone to. I really believe in the sanctity of the writer's ability to determine what becomes of their work. It has never felt to me that just because I am the writing son of a mother who wrote, that I should have unfettered access to what she wrote.
1: Fair.
0: You know, my mother died very suddenly, so it's not as though there was a wish left behind to do something with the work. My mother's novel may be beautiful, but I also don't know how she felt about it. I don't know if she believed it was ready to be read by others, and I want to honor that.
1: I do want to ask one more question sort of related to all this. Just writ large, how your writing has been shaped by the various losses that you have endured throughout your life, starting with your mother.
0: Yeah. It's more of a question of how my brain and heart have been shaped by those losses. And then by virtue of that shaping, my writing has responded, or my writing has mirrored that. I'm so concerned with the passage of time, but not in a way that's harrowing or frightening to me. My mother had a whole life before me or any of my siblings were born. And then her life was altered by the desire to have and love and raise children. And then she died. My friends who I lost were whole people before we encountered each other. And then we encountered each other. And by the miracle of that, we got to have a few years of a life that we maybe could not have imagined without each other. And then they died. I've become distinctly aware of the fact that it is impossible for any of us to encounter all of the people in the world who may love us well. There are so many people in the world, and that the vast majority of them don't know us or don't care that we exist, right? That is miraculous and joyful in a way, but also overwhelming in my brain to say there are a great many people who could love me deeply and love me well, and we will never once encounter each other. Now, on one hand, it devastates me, but on another hand, I feel deep gratitude for the fact that by just the miracle of time and place and stumbling towards others, whether we know it or not, I have encountered people in my lifetime who I am lucky enough to love deeply. And that, I think, informs my writing. The sense of I have lost and I have lost and I have lost, and yet I am not completely empty. I was unhoused for a stretch in Columbus. When I was unhoused, I would often not sleep at night. I would just kind of like walk the streets of the city, which is interesting to do in a city you love and know very well, because there's a stretch around, say, 4 a.m. where, you know, the folks who are working night shift are heading home, but it's still a little too early for everyone else. And the city really feels still and quiet, and like you can hold it in the palm of your hand. And in that moment, you reclaim a sense of power. Because to be unhoused in many cities is to be either invisible or a nuisance or a burden. But I loved wandering the streets at that early hour before, you know, the sun began to kind of crack over the skyline and even the cars were mostly gone. And there was a church in downtown Columbus, and every morning there was a maintenance worker who would come and unlock the church at 6 a.m. And he would see me, and without speaking, he would understand my plight, and he would just open the door and let me sleep in the pews for a few hours, right? I think what I would like my writing to do is to say that the amount that you have lost pales in comparison to the possibility that could exist if you can find some mercy for a few hours and then attack the world again. And so I think I'm trying to

0: generate a real sense of gratitude for the time that I have had and a real sense of grace for myself for not always living up to the responsibility of loving people well when I could. I require grace, you know, but I'm really concerned about what I see as people's lack of ability to offer grace to themselves, which then becomes a crisis of their inability to offer grace to anyone else. And I think in my writing, I have an opportunity to say, I can build a monument out of the parts of this person that I love so much, and a monument so large that I cannot see behind it or through it or around it. And that is a form of grace making, because I'm saying, I can't see all the ways that we might have failed each other when you were here, because I am so in love with the single moment that I remember.
1: Before we finish off, I just want to take you back a whole decade to 2016.
0: Okay.
1: You were writing a lot about what a terrible year it was, exhausting, depressing. And it was for a lot of people. I remember this headline in Slate magazine saying it was the year that democracy died. But it was a terrible year, especially for Black people, for a number of reasons. The lethal violence against Black Americans, the death of icons like Prince, and the rise of MAGA and the American nativism movement. Just looking back, what do you think 2016 unleashed?
0: I think American history has inflection points. But those inflection points are responses to a pre-existing sickness. It's almost like having an illness that lives in the body that flares up every now and then those flare-ups become so consistent that it is one's new reality. I think 2016 was an inflection point and a flare-up that felt to me very familiar. Now, the means by which those inflection points began to exist, and I'm thinking particularly of the murders of Philando Castile and Alton Sterling. Like, Philando Castile was murdered on Facebook Live, you know, and that seemed like a very of the time kind of thing. So the technology by which we understood Black death, for example, had evolved. But the actual root issue was no different than, you know, and as we're seeing now, which I think is a moment where the flare-up has become so commonplace that it is just the new normal. The disease is the new normal. And I do think that in 2016, having any kind of political power that appeals to and confirms any biases or any modes of hatred or discrimination, these kind of things, will fuel people to have unfettered access to that part of them that most wants white supremacy, for example, to flourish. You know, I think 2016 was one inflection point of that. And I don't think America has responded very well to envisioning any other option for how people can live. And I specifically think that as people grow increasingly dissatisfied with the reality of their material conditions in the States, and as people begin to abandon the hope that any political party will save them, you know, in the States right now, you have farmers, for example, who are, you know, they're like, I voted for Trump and I can't believe this happened and whatever. And I think the impulse is to look at those people and say, ha ha, you voted for this and now look at what you have, which I get that impulse. That's not my approach. I don't know how much sympathy I may have for these people, but what I do have is an understanding that they, like many other people, have been fooled by the promises of a political party that they believed would materially improve their lives. And now in the aftermath of that being fooled, they have to ask themselves questions around the utility of power, because that's really what we're talking about.
1: Yeah.
0: Power serves power. It doesn't serve individuals. It doesn't serve the working class. It doesn't serve the poor. It doesn't serve anyone at any margin. This is maybe too optimistic given what I know about America and its political relationship. But I do hope that people are going to begin to ask themselves, how can I individually improve not only my chances to survive, but improve the chances of those around me I am in community with? How can we build coalitions and how can we build power that's centered around? We had like a tornado in Columbus about a month ago. You know, again, climate disaster, right? Like every storm, this is the least severe storm that I'll probably see the rest of my life kind of thing, you know?

0: But trees were down in my neighborhood. Trees were falling through the roofs of my neighbor's houses. And there was a moment in the aftermath of the storm where me and all my neighbors were just out in the street wandering around looking at the damage. And then someone just went to go help lift a tree out of someone's yard. And we all kind of went and did it. It was this unspoken thing. It was this thing of looking around and saying, that person needs more hands than they have, and we have them. I really think that might be a better way forward than relying on and placing your faith in a party that cares about the maintaining of power more than they care about the actual movements of the working class individual. I think that's going to be a hard sell for a lot of Americans, and so I'm not confident. But, you know, I do think, you know, 2016 was, for a lot of people, a point where they were like, oh, wow, the party in power is the party that is going to allow me to tap into this kind of thing within me that wants a world that more mirrors my desires.
1: You wrote in 2016, quote, I'm not as invested in things getting better than I am in things getting honest.
0: Oh, yeah. I mean, I'm not, you know, people are always like, what makes you hopeful? And I'm not really propelled by hope, I don't think, which doesn't mean that I'm a pessimist, but I really think one's optimism must lie in honesty of their circumstances. And without that, I'd be setting myself up for failure, and I'd be setting my readers up for failure. Optimism cannot be this vague, fluffy thing that descends from the sky and we all feel good about it. It really, at its core, has to be rooted in an understanding of the circumstances you exist in. Because if not, what are you actually building towards? I do think honesty about one's circumstances is the bridge that gets us to a clearer sense of what there is to be optimistic about and why. And I work with a group of young writers every year, high school writers, and we workshop each other's poems. And once a month, we sit for hours and read and write. And I'm ecstatic, over the moon, when I think about the way they look at the world and how their looking has sharpened my own looking. These are all writers from the neighborhood I grew up in, too. And so they see the east side of Columbus. They afford it so much dignity, and they afford it so much grace. And through their eyes, it is a kingdom worth saving, you know, worth looking the way it looks now for the next 30, 40, 50 years. They believe in the history that is embedded in it, and they want to protect it at all costs through their archival, which is their poems. They're archiving a place that they want to stay. They want to remain forever. I place my optimism in that. Yeah.
1: Given everything we've talked about, with all of that in mind, what is your primary role or responsibility as a poet and as a cultural writer and a critic in this moment, right now?
0: Oh, I think it's what it always has been for me, which is to point people towards something and say, this has a beginning. This did not just emerge. It came from somewhere. It has an origin point, and that origin point likely has another origin point. I'm trying to connect people to a series of threads that defines the question of how we got to the thing I'm pointing at. You know, oftentimes the thing I'm pointing at is rooted in pop culture or cultural history, but sometimes the thing I'm pointing at is everything that is put in place that is attempting to atrophy our hearts and brains, which too has an origin point and a purpose. And my job isn't really to convince people to rebel against these mechanisms, but it is to say, look at this and ask yourself, if the cost is not having the brain that you once had, which means the cost is not having the capacity for feeling that you once had, is this still a road you want to go down? Do you still want to surrender yourself fully to a technology that thinks and feels for you? Do you still want to surrender yourself fully to a path in a country that doesn't exist anymore? Do you still want to live in pursuit of an American dream that is outdated? And if you do, that's fine. My job is, I think, not to even steer someone in a direction that, because I think my work of cultural criticism or analysis is not prescriptive. It is largely to point and say, here's what I'm seeing, and here's a potential outcome for what I'm seeing, and I'm concerned about the outcome. And maybe you would be concerned about the outcome too,

0: you're not. Here's what I worry the cost is. And for me, the cost of a heart that is fraying at the edges is too high. The cost of outsourcing my feeling, my depth of feeling, is too high. So many of my friends have kids now, and this has been a real delight for me because the sense of wonder that can be so commonly be the engine of propulsion for a five-year-old, and to get to be an audience to that, and to, in being an audience to that, ask yourself how you can sharpen your own capacity for wonder. That has changed me more than almost anything, formally as a writer, as a thinker, as a feeler. And it would be a betrayal to these people I love, these young people I love who are telling me grand stories about the ants and the anthills that they saw at recess or the worm that they held in their hand during the day. It would be a grand betrayal to them if I sat at the altar of their wonder and then went home and outsourced that feeling and that excitement that I felt to some technology that is in place to make me feel less, right? And so I think that my role right now is more commonly to say, what's the cost that you're comfortable with? It's a question I'm asking myself all the time too. For me, the cost will always be too high if the cost comes at the fraying of my own heart.
1: Hanif Abdelrakib, so grateful to speak with you, and congratulations again.
0: Thank you. Thank you. It was wonderful to be here.
2: 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Greg Kelly is the executive producer of Ideas, and I'm Nala Ayed.
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6: Some say that Darlene Love has the greatest voice in the history of pop music. And you've probably heard that voice on songs like He's a Rebel or Christmas, Baby Please Come Home. So why isn't she a household name? A new documentary is exploring that question, and Darlene herself will be here to tell you all about it.
7: From CBC News, The World This Hour, I'm Neil Kumar. New York's Cornell University has become the center of a firestorm since a former student filed a lawsuit alleging she was gang raped at a campus frat house 2 years ago. Now New York State is taking over the investigation and appointing a special prosecutor. Katie Nicholson reports.
8: New York Governor Kathy Hochul was blunt.
9: I will not allow anyone to sweep this case under the rug.
8: Next to her, Attorney General Letitia James, now appointed as a special prosecutor to investigate allegations of a frat house gang rape at Cornell University and how officials handled it. In a civil suit filed last month, a woman known only as Jane Doe alleges in October of 2024 she was plied with alcohol and drugs at a fraternity house and was sexually assaulted. Doe did originally report that incident to campus police, but the DA's office opted not to pursue it. Governor Hochul acknowledges there is another issue, a state law that makes a distinction between sexual assault victims who are drugged and those who become intoxicated voluntarily.
9: Voluntary intoxication is not a license for sexual assault, period.
8: As for the seven men named in the case, several of them have now denied the allegations and the claim through their lawyers. Katie Nicholson, CBC News, Washington.
7: The G7 nations have agreed to release 100 million barrels of diesel and crude oil from their reserves as diesel prices hit record highs. This decision follows threats.

0: to tell Joanne.
1: Love and sports do not mix.
2: It's a mockumentary. Think Parks and Rec, The Office. But this one's about an underdog softball team called the Broveries. Tom talked to Jay recently about how the idea of the show came.

0: give. And so there has been some frustration already, but there's still going to be a lot of consultation ahead for this project.
1: Yeah, shorter time frame, but still a long road ahead, it sounds like. Kyle, thank you very much for this.
0: Thank you.
1: Kyle Bax is a CBC business reporter, and he was in Calgary. You're listening to The Current Review on CBC Radio 1. I'm Rebecca Zanbergen.

0: doctor does with this check and whether your question and those questions on that whiteboard of yours get answered. Chris, thank you very much for this.
1: Thank you very much.
0: Chris Guglielmo is a professor of biology at Western University, director at the Center for Animals on the Move, and that university will be getting $1 million from Margaret Atwood to help further the study of birds.
2: Christopher Guglielmo is a professor of biology at Western University and director at the Center for Animals on the Move. Matt Galloway spoke with him earlier this week. That's all the time we have today for The Current Review. I'm Rebecca Zanbergen. Thanks for listening.

0: So our lawyer in South Sudan has already received from the public prosecutor there confirmation that when the actual evidence was presented, number one, most officials in the country have no idea that this case even existed. This was bought and paid for justice, not actual justice. The public prosecutor on the South Sudan end has indicated to our legal team that they have requested this entire matter be dismissed. They have said that the use of the Interpol system was illegal and that there is no evidence of any criminal wrongdoing. There was no crime committed by me.
1: There are, of course, I mean, I'm sure first on the list are those hugs and just time with Virginia and your daughter. But beyond that, are you allowing yourself sort of a carousel in your mind of all the things you want to do when you get home?
0: You know, I'm hoping to make it home in time to see the leaves change. Fall is my favorite season in Canada, and I'm hoping to catch that. You know, I'd love to be there in time to catch the Raptors for a couple of games as well. So there's a lot that I'm looking forward to for sure.
1: It's such a pleasure to speak with you, Ryan, and to hear you laugh. Safe travels, and I hope you get home soon.
0: Thank you very much.
2: Ryan O'Grady is a Canadian banker and international development worker. He was released from Al Aweer prison in Dubai on Monday. We reached him in Dubai.

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1: As it happens, the Midnight Edition will be back again for you on Tuesday. I'm Neil Kirksall. Thanks for listening.
0: And I'm Chris Howden. Good night. I addressed it, Kitty.

vaccination program to try and go and find the most vulnerable children in the most remote areas to vaccinate them. But it is an ongoing and chronic issue, as we know, that in order to avoid epidemics, everyone needs to be vaccinating. And what we are seeing in Haiti is lots of what we classify as zero dose children. So children who have never accessed a vaccination, and those who have dropped out of the system and who are there.

0: We'd love to get to know you better, and we are thrilled to find that it's mutual. And so, in way of continued reparations for my Eurovision faux pas, I rang up Rome correspondent Megan Williams, the coolest Canadian in Europe that I know.
1: I'm a proud Canadian.

0: illegal narcotics were seized across the Pacific. By May 2026, 17 tons had been seized. And so you start to see these quantities dramatically increase.
1: So has law enforcement become more successful, or have the traffickers gotten more ambitious? The Pacific Island countries seem to be of the view that it's the latter. And at the recent Pacific Islands Forum meeting in Palau, they called on regional help.
2: Pacific leaders have signed off on a new plan to tackle the scourge of drug smuggling as they fight a surge in illegal cocaine and methamphetamine devastating their communities. The Prime Minister announcing Australia will pour more than $500 million into a new plan to try and track the passage of drugs across the region.
3: In September 2026, at the Pacific Islands Forum Leaders Meeting, which took place in Palau, Pacific leaders endorsed the Pacific-led Maritime Security Initiative, which has a very strong focus on countering illicit drug trafficking. It represents a recognition at the very highest political level that drug trafficking is no longer just a peripheral, you know, policing issue. It is a much wider and strategic security issue at the regional level. And also the emphasis of this initiative is not just about putting more boats into the water, by the emphasis on intelligence, information sharing, and operational coordination among the different partners in the Pacific.
0: You can see why it's kind of a needle in a haystack concept without effective intelligence. One of the key ways to be able to detect the location of these vessels at sea is through things like mobile phones, the interception of signals, human intelligence to understand what might be moving and when. But having that intelligence architecture allows you to then target where you should place your maritime forces or where you should fly your maritime patrol aircraft or your uncrewed aerial vehicles. It allows you to target down the area in that vast maritime domain that is the Pacific to look specifically for what is often a needle in a haystack. Of that 600 million, we've certainly heard from the government that about 300 of that is actually going to the Australian Department of Defence for initiatives over 10 years.
4: It is a recognition on the part of Australia that we have a responsibility as a large, reasonably well-off country, that we have some responsibility in this region around stability and security. And that part of this is of our own making, either because of the demand side of things or because of some of our policies that have undermined security in the region, such as deportation policies. But it won't be solved by law enforcement alone. Partnerships and information sharing are a key part of that. But the biggest fear or the biggest concern is that if this is not nipped in the bud, that some of these countries might become what we've seen in other places that we've referred to as narco states, where the state itself becomes basically an organised crime group or is usurped by organised crime. I think that's the big concern here. If the war on drugs has taught us anything, it's that there's no panacea. This will not be wiped out. This is like a game of chess. Law enforcement make a move and the traffickers will adapt and they'll find ways around it, and then law enforcement have to then adapt their strategy again.
1: And at the coalface, Jen Parker knows that they have their work cut out for them. Narco submarines look like they're being souped up for the Pacific route. But she says it's still the tried and tested methods that the drug traffickers are currently using.
0: Clearly, narco submarines are having a role now, and we've seen about seven turn up in the last couple of years. But given the sheer quantities that are going across the Pacific, I would say that it's still most likely coming on yachts, so pleasure yachts, container vessels, and fishing vessels. On the vessel, in a container, inside the walls or bulkhead, or smuggled in what is called parasite capsules on the hull of the vessel. In fact, the people on the vessel may not even know that it's there. When you think about how many tons a container vessel or a yacht or a fishing vessel can carry, that is where I suspect a lot of the quantity is coming from. I think that you will probably start to see new technologies, uncrewed underwater vessels that are remotely controlled or autonomous, much more technologically enabled. If the route continues to be so valuable,

I saw just the devastating amount of plastic in a beautiful island of Bali in Indonesia. Instead of enjoying the nature, I just saw those huge piles of plastic. So with the first part, it was sort of easier because I really found hemp as this sort of matrix and strong plant. But then when I was trying to glue hemp together, I was using synthetic glues.

0: nature because it will not biodegrade there. And that was my intention. So I had to go somewhere and find something in the nature. And one of the scientific papers I found research about mycelium, its binding properties and biocomposites made using hemp or other plant mixed with mycelium. So that's when it all started. And with that theory that I could use hemp and mix it with mycelium, I went to a scientific institute in Ukraine and I told scientists that this is our idea to create a new material using mycelium. Scientists at that time, they actually knew about those binding properties of mycelium, but it never crossed their minds that you could actually create something out of that or using that knowledge. So I think that's where a huge disconnect was, at least at that time, between academia and, you know, commercial side. That's how it all came together for us.
1: And so like with Kim, you're both really at the cutting edge of this technology. I guess I then have to ask, the final product, does it look like the thing you're trying to replace? Does it feel like it? Does it matter, Kim?
2: If it doesn't meet the bar for the conventional options, it's not a viable solution in today's day and age where, you know, plastic is everywhere and it's an amazing material. It's just not great for us, you know, with microplastics and whatnot, and definitely not great for the environment. And I think similarly, maybe even more so on the food side where it tastes good or it doesn't. You know, there is a gradient, but, you know, there are benchmarks that you have to cross. So for us, we find that meat eaters are our benchmark. So whenever we release a product, we're always testing with meat eaters pretty much exclusively, because for us, the impact comes when the everyday meat eater are making these swaps for more sustainable, better for you options.
1: For a radio audience, would you describe what the product ends up looking and tasting like for you?
2: In Canada and the US, we have a pretty vibrant deli culture. So imagine like walking up to a deli case with, you know, all the meats lined up and you can ask for, you know, 100 grams of a smoked ham. That's the experience that we offer to our markets in North America. And it's really cool because you can actually get it like shaved like really thin. You can get the products thick cut and dice it up and throw it into different dishes. So we've replicated the texture and the experience of deli meats, the taste, the protein.
1: And it tastes like a luncheon, for example.
2: Yep, it does.
1: That's remarkable. How about you, Julia? What's the end result?
0: Actually, you know, it really depends on the person's perception that is holding our packaging in their hand. And I sometimes do get a question, why is it so similar to polystyrene or styrofoam? But in some cases, actually perception is that it is very different in terms of being really natural. The touch is so different. You don't have this squeaky, annoying sounds that normally polystyrene has. So it is really different in that sense. And honestly, I would wish that we were used to this type of the material more than polystyrene, because, like, you know, when someone touches the packaging, they have so many reactions. They smell it. We had someone to try to taste it. They tried to break it. And I understand it's part of the discovery, you know, because it's something new. But we are so used to polystyrene that we would never do that to that material, right?
1: Yeah.
0: We would never smell it because we know how it smells, right? So I just want this material to also be so familiar to us that we don't smell it because we know how it smells. And like, I also get a reaction, well, it doesn't smell like anything, because, you know, when I tell that it is mycelium, mushrooms, people normally expect it to smell like mushrooms, but yeah, it's not. So it has it is also fluffy, like foamy, like polystyrene, has very strong protective properties at the same level as polystyrene, maybe even higher. It is water resistant. It is thermally insulating. And that I agree with Kim, what she said. It was also our goal to create a new material, but to not sacrifice any of the properties in the current sort of conventional materials. Because yeah, as Kim said, it will not be used, or it will be perceived worse when it doesn't have that exact same properties as materials that we are used to.
1: I do love the idea of people attempting to eat it. And in terms of its sturdiness, how is the end product?

0: there is a way to do that. And I think I just built a lot of confidence around myself, around our startup, around our team. I think we had a pipeline of close to 800 investors. And at the end, we have only 3 investors who are investing to us. So you can imagine that I heard almost 700 times no from all of the rest. I'm just so used to hearing no that it doesn't bother me at all. And I even like the no's because then it means I'm closer to my yes.
1: Kim, you're nodding.
2: Yeah, fundraising is a brutal process for all founders, I would say. I resonate with everything Julia says. And it's in terms of, you know, the topic of the female funding gap, very real. And I think that a lot of, you know, what I learned through the process was actually talking to people on the other side, the actual funders, on their perspective and getting coaching and help along the way was really instrumental. It's hard to see the biases when you're in the process. And so I think a lot of the behind the scenes work was like really important in our process and fundraising.
0: Kim, do you bring your male co-founder to the meetings?
2: I don't bring my male co-founder along with me to meetings. that was one of the things we did early on was I think beyond like the very early stages, we made sure that, you know, our roles were really clearly defined and that there was, you know, one person, one protagonist, like fundraising.
1: I wonder, being that you're very aware of the challenges of it, do you think gender ends up informing your style and approach as CEO, Julia?
0: I guess so. And as I mentioned, that I really built a lot of confidence around myself, around startup, around my team. And normally confidence, something is more associated with men, right? And I wouldn't say that I necessarily act like a man. But what even at this time, what does it mean to act like a man or act like a woman? I just try not to make any differences in that and just work on my own sort of, you know, features and become a better version of myself, become a better manager, become a better leader, become a better scientist.
1: Kim, I read something you wished you had done differently was embrace help. And you link this to being a woman CEO.
2: Yeah, I think that, and I do hope that this conversation is not discouraging any female founders or potential female founders. But, you know, there are a lot of things like being open to receiving help, especially in the early stages, was something that I definitely struggled with. And, you know, whether that be, you know, help on administrative tasks that, you know, I didn't want others to do because I thought, you know, it was something that, you know, everyone can do. And so like delegating and learning to seek and receive help was definitely something that took some time to develop.
1: There are a lot of companies out there who use buzzwords like biodegradable, sustainable. How do you actually measure whether mycelium-based alternatives are genuinely better for the planet compared to meat and plastic packaging, Kim?
2: So we had done our own homework, and obviously the main motivator for starting the company was environmental. We actually got a third-party company to come in and actually do a life cycle assessment. So pretty standard for how do you measure your impact as a company. So they did everything from, you know, measure the weight of the cardboard and the supply chain on the cardboard of the boxes that we use, like very, very in-depth analysis of how our products come to life. And we found in that process that we're between 89 and 95% better than conventional options in terms of land use, water use, CO2 emissions, and water eutrophication, which is basically reducing algae blooms that create gases and more warming in the environment.
1: How about you, Julia?
0: Yeah, a bit similar, but maybe we were earlier stage at this point with our LCA. So really, really early when we started, we developed 3 impact indicators that we measure. So one is the amount of CO2 emissions reduced by using our packaging instead of polystyrene, reduction of water that is used instead of, again, using it for polystyrene, and then worldwide landfills that are free from polystyrene. Currently, there are 30% of the landfills covered with polystyrene. It's not recyclable because, you know, it's mainly

0: air. So it's not just economically interesting to recycle it. Well, a lot of issues there on recycling. So again, we developed those three impact indicators that we track, that we measure, track, and report to ourselves as of now. And of course, we shared this with our investors, with our customers. And at the moment, we have our LCA, the life cycle assessment, in progress. So we are in this sort of fun process that Kim mentioned, really measuring everything by a third party, because yeah, we have our own self-assessment, but now we are getting this also certified by a third party. And also in our case, what was important is that we got the certification that is called Oak Home Compost, that certifies that our packaging is actually home compostable. So this means that it can be thrown into the home compost, into the organic bin, or whatever bin for the natural leftovers you have in your city or in your country. Our packaging can be thrown there and it fully biodegrades in 30 days without any trace. So we got the certificate, and I think this what really ensures that it's not, you know, going to end up in landfills, that there are no microplastics, and that it's not, that it is basically safe for the environment.
1: And finally, if the two of you were in a coffee shop right now and the rest of us were not listening in, what would you be saying to each other about the thing that you wish the world knew about mycelium?
2: Mycelium has this amazing ability to fix probably some of our biggest challenges, you know, as a planet, and whether it be plastics, food, just really fundamental stuff. I think that I would like to talk about, you know, how do we get people aware that mycelium exists and what it is and the nuts and the bolts, which is really cool, I think, to myself and Julia, we're like working the problem every day. A lot of people, I think similar to you mentioned earlier, Julia, like your products don't smell like mushrooms. Our products don't taste like mushrooms, right? It's definitely a conversation starter, but you know, some people are like, I don't like mushrooms, but it's not actually mushrooms.
0: And you don't have to like mushrooms, right?
1: Yeah. How about you, Julia?
0: Yeah, totally agree with Kim. You don't actually need to like mushrooms, right, to use products from mycelium. Yeah, we'll definitely say that discover, research, learn more. There are solutions that would help our nature, our planet, and us, and would create a better future for us if we would be more open, be more open for the innovation, for this sort of natural innovation, to even use such unused, like unusual things for us, like mycelium for the packaging for food. And there are so many other products using mycelium. Even I heard recently about diapers, leather. So like there are so many great things that can be made with help of mycelium because of those natural strong properties, these great binding properties. So I think that's like if I would be talking with Kim, I would like ask her, how do we make sure that even if we don't over explain everything, but that it is that mycelium gets its credit that it deserves.
2: Once upon a time, like plastics were crazy innovation, right? Like we haven't had plastics since, you know, the beginning of time.
0: Yeah,
2: so I think, you know, for me, it's thinking like, how do we give mycelium its moment? How do we get it so people understand that it's this amazing material? And I do think that, you know, looking forward to 20, 30 years, looking back, we're going to be like, why did we ever use plastic to make, you know, like everyday packaging? Or why did we use like an animal, which is so inefficient, to make meat? I mean, we used to ride horses and now we have cars, right? So it's not crazy. It's just, I think, a matter of showing a solution, which we've both created, and showing that it can be better than what we know today.
1: My guests on the conversation were Julia Bieletska from Ukraine, who creates mycelium-based consumer packaging, and Kimberly Lee from Canada, who makes mycelium-based meat substitutes. The conversation from the BBC World Service will be back this time next week. Thank you for listening.
3: That was the conversation from the BBC. I'm Saroja Coelho. 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

Good morning. I'm Sonali Karnik. 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Let me tell you what's coming up on the show today. A new study says that the kinds of insects that can kill trees are on the rise. We find out what's behind this bug boom and what it means for Canada's forests. And after 7:30, Ukrainians in Quebec want to say thank you to Quebecers by handing out bowls of borscht. We'll get the details on the annual event taking place in five cities in the province this year. And after 8 o'clock this morning, we're going to talk about Stanley Payan's latest book that looks at the forgotten and neglected legacy of women in blues and jazz. We'll talk about Black Satin with the Radio Canada host. And in the last half hour, if you haven't been following the election campaign, we'll give you a crash course. We'll catch you up on what's happening just before you cast your vote. We'll speak with Danielle Bélan, director of the McGill Institute for the Study of Canada.

coming up after 7 o'clock this morning. A new study says the kinds of insects that can kill trees are on the rise. We find out what's behind this bug boom and what it means for Canada's forests. And just after 7:30, Ukrainians in Quebec want to say thank you to Quebecers by handing out bowls of borscht. We'll get the details on the annual event taking place in 5 cities in the province this year. And after 8 o'clock, a new book looks at the forgotten and neglected legacy of women in blues and jazz. We'll talk about Black Satin with author and Radio-Canada host Stanley Payan. And after 8:30, if you have been following the election campaign, we'll catch you up on what's been happening just before you have to cast your vote. We'll speak with Danielle Bellin, director of the McGill Institute for the Study of Canada. Taking a look at your weather forecast. It's 7 degrees right now in Montreal. We're expecting a pretty nice day for most of the province today. Sunny and a high of 15 this afternoon for Montreal. And southwestern Quebec, that's pretty much what we're looking at. A low of 5 tonight for Quebec City. It is 8 degrees right now. Pretty much the same conditions. Clear and sunny. Going up to about 15 this afternoon. You might see a cloud or two. It will not make a difference. Down to 4 overnight for Quebec City, 7 in Sherbrooke right now, and clear skies. You're going to get a few clouds this morning, but a mainly sunny day, a high of 14 degrees, an overnight low of 2. In the Laurentians, a chilly morning, 1 degree right now, but it will warm up to about 15 this afternoon, but sunny and clear all day, a low of 3 overnight. In

in the Laurentians. For Trois-Rivières, it's 4 degrees right now and clear skies, and it will be sunny and beautiful all day, and a high of about 15 degrees this afternoon. You might see a couple of clouds in the afternoon, but it's still going to be mainly sunny, and an overnight low of 5 degrees, 3 in Gaspé currently. Clear skies, just a few clouds right now, and going up to 15 this afternoon with a few clouds, a low of 3 overnight for Baie-Comeau, 7 right now, clear, a few clouds today, but mainly sunny into the afternoon, a high of 13 and a low of 5 tonight. That is your look at weather almost for 13 minutes past 6 o'clock, and you can text us here anytime at 514-566-9066 or send us an email at weekend.montreal@cbc.ca. A new Quebec album pairing Montreal's Jordan Officer with Sherbrooke's Violette Lapierre came out last month. It's called Dahlia. Here's a bilingual song called Isabella.

a Jordan officer with Violette Lapierre and Isabella. It is 17 minutes past 6 o'clock. By 2030, it's estimated there will be 10 trillionaires in the world. That's a lot of wealth and power in the hands of a few. Some argue that the battle of the 21st

0: 21st century is between oligarchy and democracy. This week in Ideas, part four of producer Mary Link's series, The Billionaire Solutions. One solution is ending tax havens, argues prominent economists such as Nobel laureate Paul Krugman and Ingrid Robbins. Here's an excerpt.
1: You had this great line that you quoted, socialism for the rich and capitalism for the poor.
2: Yes, I don't think I invented this though.
1: No, but it's a great line.
2: Yeah.
1: Belgian-Dutch philosopher and economist Ingrid Robbins.
2: So I really think there's a lot of tension between imaginations that we have. We have these myths about the rich being the generators of welfare, the heroes, the exceptionally good people. And yes, some of them are exceptionally talented, but there are hardworking people all over society. And the rich have just over the last kind of five decades taken exceptionally well care of themselves through hiring the people from the wealth defense industry.
1: The wealth defense industry, a collection of professionals like lawyers, private bankers, and accountants, all trying hard to find loopholes so the ultra-rich and corporations can avoid paying taxes, often through tax havens. Around $1 trillion U.S. dollars in profits were shifted by multinationals to tax havens in 2023, according to the latest research by the EU Tax Observatory. And an estimated $12.6 trillion belonging to wealthy individuals was held in tax havens. $12.6 trillion. That's a lot of unpaid taxes that could have gone towards public spending.
2: It's not just the revenue that's missed, but it is also the general feeling that people have that the game is rigged. And I think that explains at least part of the increase in votes for populist parties. And I don't think you can blame people for it. And if people see that the richest can get away with stalling their money in tax havens or having all these fiscal constructions, then of course they become resentful towards politics. So we need to close tax havens and we need to enforce the rules, the fiscal rules, not just because of the revenue it will generate, but also because, for political reasons, to strengthen democracy.
0: That's an excerpt from part four of the documentary series, The Billionaire Age, on Ideas on CBC. You can find the whole series at cbc.ca/radio/ideas. Here's a new single by two-time Juno nominee Luna L. from Ontario. This is Come to Me.

0: That is Luna L with Come to Me. It is 23 minutes past 6 o'clock. Maisonneuve, Montreal's quarterly magazine of arts, opinion, and ideas, is celebrating its 100th edition with its 101st issue set to arrive this fall. Since its launch in 2002, the magazine has helped nurture and showcase a generation of Canadian writers, many of whom have become established voices. This week on The Bridge, host Nantali Ndongo looks at the major milestone in Canadian literary journalism with Jennifer Varconi, longtime publisher of Maisonneuve, and Rosie Long-Dechter, the magazine's outgoing editor-in-chief. Here, Rosie Long-Dechter speaks about Maisonneuve's value to the country's literary landscape.
1: It's really the commitment to literary journalism. You know, we have a lot of wonderful literary magazines in Canada, but they're not doing reporting typically.
2: Yeah, right.
1: And we have a lot of journalistic magazines that don't have a more literary bent, that don't publish fiction, that don't, you know, commission beautiful like
2: art,
1: illustrations, yeah, comics in the way that we do. I think that mix is what makes Maisonneuve editorially unique and makes people want to write for us. They want to kind of tell fact-based, heavy stories, but have that beautiful kind of sentence structure, those colorful details. Those are things we really emphasize, and I think they attract writers to us. It's like a small magazine that aims big, that tries to do big things. And I think, especially in a consolidating media landscape where there is fewer outlets people can turn to, there's a lot of corporate media, having an independent publication that is ambitious as Maisonneuve, to me, is always going to contribute to the landscape and bring an outsider perspective in.
0: For the full interview, tune into The Bridge today at 3 p.m. on Radio 1, on CBC Listen, or on the CBC News app. It is 25 minutes past 6 o'clock. On this week's new episode of The Debaters from Winnipeg, this is one of the questions up for debate. Does nothing beat a coupon? Lara Ray says yes, and she's ready to cut her opponent down, but Bruce Clark refuses to make a big deal out of these discounts. Here are Bruce and Lara fighting flyer with flyer in the firing line.
3: Canadian Tire Money has been called the most successful loyalty program in Canadian history. What's the name of the Scottish man who appears on the bills? Bruce Clark.
4: I thought the most successful Canadian loyalty program was crossing the floor.
3: That's a good one. Nope, the name of the Scottish man who appears on the Canadian Tire Money is Sandy McTire. Name the TLC reality show that featured shoppers who make extensive use of coupons to save money while accumulating large quantities of goods. Lara.
5: That's The Price is Hutterite.
3: That's a good answer. That's a good answer. I'll give that a point. The Price is Hutterite. The actual answer is extreme couponing. That's the firing line, everybody.
0: That was Debaters comedians Lara Ray and Bruce Clark in their debate on coupons. Then later, James Mullinger and Hisham Kaladi bring it home when they decide if adult children moving back in with their parents is a good idea. You can tune into a brand new episode of The Debaters today at 1 p.m. You can also find this episode on The Debaters podcast or on your CBC Listen app or wherever you get your podcasts. 27 minutes past 6 o'clock. We'll be speaking with Gatineau singer-songwriter Mia Kelly on the show next weekend when

0: This is CBC News. Good morning. It's 6:30. I'm Stephanie Miles with your CBC News from Montreal. Only two more days remain on the campaign trail for the provincial party leaders, with a focus on the Quebec City area today. Parti Québécois chef Paul Saint-Pierre Plamondon will be in Vanier and then at various restaurants around the city before making a stop in Mauricie. Liberal chief Charles Milliard is making the rounds, Lachute, Trois-Rivières, Quebec City, and L'Ancienne Lorette. CAQ's Christine Fréchette will be in Saint-Hubert and then at a cider factory in Rougemont. Quebec solidaire Éric Duhaime begins his Saturday cheering on the runners at the Quebec City Marathon, and he hits the Grand Marché there before busing to Princeville, Victoriaville, and Trois-Rivières. And Quebec solidaire spokesperson Ruba Gazal attends a rally for universal accessibility at Place des Arts, followed by an Oktoberfest celebration in Villemarre. And again, with that election just days away, and 4 years after the CAQ promised to complete the province's cellular network, reliability remains a major issue in the Pontiac. Pontiac riding extends from parts of Gatineau along the Ottawa River and well north, nearly 15,000 square kilometers of mostly sparsely populated land. And as Matthew Kupfer reports, it's a matter of safety.
1: Mansfield et Pontefract Fire Chief Patrick Bertrand runs into issues with cell service every day.
2: So I'm pressing refresh again, and I can't even get the list of my available firefighters here because there's not enough signal.
1: Minutes west of town in Waltham, he can't access a dispatch application. A bad signal means firefighters can't use other apps, like one that shows them how to safely extricate people trapped in newer vehicles.
2: Communication is the base of everything in fire services.
1: Coalition Avenir Quebec promised to complete cell coverage in the province by this year.
2: They improve wherever there was already coverage. They might have went from LTE to 5G or stuff like that, but they didn't expand at all the areas covered by cell service.
1: The party says it committed $250 million toward the project, but it hasn't arrived in the Pontiac. Earlier this year, hundreds of residents signed a petition calling for action, which led to two new

0: cell towers in phase three of the plan. André Fortin is the Liberal candidate for Pontiac.
1: Citizens across the Pontiac and across Quebec have a right to not be treated as second-class citizens, to obtain equivalent cell phone coverage to everywhere else.
0: Candidates for the Parti Québécois, Conservatives, and Québec solidaire were not available for an interview by deadline. The CAQ pointed to its investment plan and the towers in Chichester and Allen A. Kaywood, both planned for 2028. Matthew Kupfer, CBC News, Mansfield et Pontefract, Quebec.
2: A new law is now in effect in Quebec that places mental health and physical injuries at the same level of importance. Employers now need to know how to identify and assess work-related psychosocial risks. Businesses with fewer than 20 employees now need to appoint a health and safety liaison officer, and larger organizations must form a committee and are now required to implement a prevention program. Quebec Order of Certified HR Professionals Executive Director Manon Poirier says the rule should give smaller employees techniques they didn't have before.
3: It's an opportunity to actually look at clarity of roles, have conversation, clarify some element, make some change in how we organize work. A lot of time it solves a lot of the perception within the team.
2: She says that that kind of HR expertise needs to be made available to smaller businesses. Some major highways are impacted by road work this weekend. CBC traffic columnist Lita Polson has the details.
4: Plan your way around construction zones and closures this weekend. The Saint-Michel entrance for the Metropolitan westbound will be closed for the entire weekend, and Cramercy West will have two lanes closed in the same area at the same time. And at the end of the Champlain Bridge, the Highway 15 and 132 West exit will be closed all weekend. Heading to the Laurentians on 15 North, that might be tough with a lane closed all day today and Sunday, and then they close it completely overnight between Henri Bourassa and the Met. And there are two marathons with road closures. The Petit Train du Nord Marathon starts in Val-David and finishes in Saint-Jérôme, and the Quebec City Marathon both today and tomorrow. Plan and prepare and have a safe weekend. I'm Lita Polson for CBC News Montreal.
2: And finally, pro basketball is making a slam dunk return in Quebec City. The Toronto Raptors chose to host their training camp in the provincial capital this year again, but this time they're also playing a sold-out preseason game against the Miami Heat, a first in Quebec City. Sarah-Kate Dallaire has more.
5: Big boost, you know, coming into this preseason, like, you know, we get to see the fans again.
6: Toronto Raptor Jacoby Walter is glad the team is stopping by Quebec City. The Raptors are hosting their second training camp in the provincial capital 7 years after their first visit. Their open practice was sold out, and so is their preseason game against the Miami Heat, a first ever NBA game in the city.
7: We selected Quebec City because I think that there's clear momentum.
6: Cheryl Sebastian is with the NBA. She's confident the match will grow the city's basketball fan base even more.
7: Quebec, it's the second largest NBA fan base by province.
8: I'm excited. I think it's huge.
6: Joel Anthony is the co-owner and general manager of the Montreal Alliance pro basketball team. He's also a former player with the Boston Celtics, Detroit Pistons, San Antonio Spurs, and the Miami Heat. Anthony says basketball is more popular than ever in Quebec.
8: We definitely need to continue to find ways to not just focus on the professional side, which is obviously important since that's the highest level, but the youth as well are a key part of that.
6: Anthony says the Raptors preseason game could make a difference for young players.
8: To actually see live in front of your face as opposed to on TV, to see these players, especially a game like this.
6: He hopes the match will encourage more young kids to give basketball a shot. Sarah-Kate Dallaire, CBC News, Quebec City.
2: And that was your CBC News. And in other news, gas was 208 this morning.
9: I filled up a couple days ago. It was 190-something.
2: Yeah, somewhere in there. Oh. 208 this morning.
9: Yeah, it's why I took a lot of public transit this week getting around.
2: That's crazy.
9: It's crazy. Yeah, my husband is laughing in his electric car. So, yeah.
2: Show off.
9: No, no. I know. Look good. You can drive the kids everywhere. Yeah. Save gas.
2: Good for you, honey.
9: Yeah. No, the gas prices are a little insane. Luckily, I can walk to my polling station on Monday, which is great.
2: I don't think I know where it is, but I think I'm one of those areas that has not received a reminder.
9: You have a yellow card yet? You haven't gotten a yellow card? Oh, okay. Yeah. Go to Elections Quebec, by the way, if you have questions about this, if you haven't gotten your white card or the yellow card. Make sure you're on the list, and you should be getting your yellow card hopefully soon.
2: Hopefully soon. We got 2 days left.
9: Yeah. Mm-hmm.
2: It's the weekend. So,
9: yeah. And so

Yeah, we've had this problem before. Remember, there was one election where very few people got their yellow cards and they had to go to the Elections Quebec website and find out. So if you have somebody who's not going to, you know, isn't comfortable doing that, you can maybe check in and see if you can do that for them to find out, or do it with them to see where their polling station

0: same guy who was at the polling station. We happened to have some elections like fairly close together. And I said, oh, you again? He goes, yeah, it's a paid gig. I said, what? He's like, yeah, every time there's an election, I just sign up and I do it.
1: Makes you sort of wonder how flexible the rest of his time is that he can just jump in for that $20 an hour gig. But, you know, you didn't inquire.
0: He says he works. Yeah, of course I asked. Well, it's me. It's like, so how can you do this? And he said, well, he's semi-retired and he was a gig worker anyway. So for him, it was just like, well, I'm not booked, so I can work. And so he did.
1: Hey, you know, it works. But I guess at some places, a lot of the First Nations areas too, up in northern of Quebec, they always have trouble finding people. Mm-hmm. And then eventually they usually scramble, but the more people they're missing, the longer the lines.
0: Everything takes longer. Yeah. Yeah. No, that's it. So I wish everyone a fast and efficient election day on Monday. And it looks like it's going to be good weather. In fact, this weekend looks very nice. Well, today looked great anyway. 7 degrees in Montreal, and for southwestern Quebec, we're reaching a high of between like 14 to 16 for Montreal, Montérégie, La Naudière, really mainly sunny. Just a few clouds tonight, a low of 6. We are going to see some clouds move in tomorrow and a high of 17. Quebec City, mainly sunny, a high of 16. Just a few clouds tonight, patchy frost and a low of 2 overnight. And then mainly sunny to start the day tomorrow and a high of 16. There are frost advisories throughout the province. There's for the Laurentians and for the township. So townships today, mainly sunny, a high of 15. Clear overnight, a low of 0 with patchy frost, a mix of sun and cloud tomorrow and a high of 18. Laurentians, mainly sunny and a high of 14. A couple of clouds overnight, a low of 1 with patchy frost. And you're going to see showers tomorrow in the Laurentians. Clouds are moving in the morning and a high of 13 degrees. For Trois-Rivières today, mainly sunny, a high of 16. Partly cloudy tonight, down to 2 with patchy frost. And then mainly sunny tomorrow with some scattered showers in the afternoon and a high of 16. Lower St. Lawrence, skies are going to clear up today. You are going to see some sunshine, a high of 14 degrees. A few clouds tonight, a low of 4. Mainly sunny to start the day tomorrow and a high of 13. There's a frost advisory for Saguenay today. Also, a mix of sun and cloud, a high of 13. A few clouds tonight, a low of 2 with patchy frost. And then you'll see clouds move in tomorrow morning and a high of 12. And for the Abitibi, mainly sunny, a high of 15. Clouds move in tonight, showers starting overnight in the Abitibi, a low of 7. And then showers continue tomorrow and a high of 10. That is your look at weather 19 and a half minutes away from 7 o'clock. Let's take a look at sports. Well, in the NHL last night, the Winnipeg Jets season opener didn't end as hoped, as J.J. Paterka spoiled it with a game-winning goal in overtime in the Boston Bruins 4-3 win. Elsewhere, the New York Rangers beat Detroit 2-0. Washington toppled a defending champion Carolina 5-2. St. Louis blanked Dallas 4-0. And Anaheim outlasted Vegas 4-3. Six Canadian teams take the ice tonight in NHL action. The Toronto Maple Leafs host the Ottawa Senators. The Edmonton Oilers welcome the Seattle Kraken. And the Montreal Canadiens visit the Pittsburgh Penguins. And in the Western game, the Calgary Flames head to Vancouver to take on the Canucks. The Professional Women's Hockey League is establishing Eastern and Western conferences this season and expanding the playoff field from 4 to 8. The 12-team league, which will have 4 expansion clubs on the ice this season, will begin play December 5th and continue through to April 18th. The league said yesterday each team will play 30 regular season games. And there are 2 games scheduled today in the CFL. The playoff-bound Toronto Argonauts will be without injured starting quarterback Chad Kelly as they host the BC Lions. And later, the league-leading Montreal Alouettes host the Winnipeg Blue Bombers. And today in university football, the undefeated Laval Rouge et Or take on Concordia Stingers in Montreal. And Sherbrooke is at U Montreal. Both games kick off at 1 p.m. And the Montreal Roses play to a 0-0 tie against the Ottawa Rapid FC. They head into the playoffs in a couple of weeks. 2 more games left in the regular season. 18 minutes away from 7 o'clock. If you were watching the Voice auditions this week, you heard an incredible cover of the 1990 R&B hit by Olita Adams, her signature tune. This is Get Here.

That was Alita Adams with Get Here, 13 minutes away from 7 o'clock. Well, it looks as though we called it. The winner of this year's Prix Restaurateur, awarded by the program Aliments du Québec au menu, is Les Mal-Aimés in Cookshire in the Eastern Townships. It was announced on Monday. Last weekend, we actually just happened to interview the winning restaurant's chef, Daniel Charbonneau, as one of the finalists of the prize. The Prix Restaurateur recognizes a restaurant that stands out for sourcing, using, and showcasing local Quebec foods. And all the five finalists have impressive credentials. But given that we spoke with the winner, we thought we'd replay that conversation with Daniel Charbonneau this morning. Just a reminder, Les Mal-Aimés was also awarded a Green Michelin star earlier this year as an industry leader in sustainable gastronomy. 60% of their ingredients come from their own farm, and that remaining 40% mostly from Quebec. Here's our conversation. How much does it help to have the farm right next door after your previous restaurant experience? What kind of a difference does it make to have basically the place producing what you need?

0: next door.
1: But first, you get freshness, and you can live exactly what's the real season is with the vegetable and things like that. But you have to be open mind too, because you never know what is gonna happen. Mm-hmm. Sometimes you're missing water. There's too much water. There's raccoon. The side they snack on 75% of the squash 1 year. So you need to be mind open and
0: Well, you have to be smarter than the raccoons, which I don't think we've done that yet.
1: No.
0: And when you started working in restaurants, there wasn't a big focus on local ingredients. Like 30 years ago, we didn't see so much, I mean, I guess even pride in what we produce in Quebec. How much has the restaurant industry in Quebec changed and evolved to use what we actually produce here better?
1: I think the gastronomy evolved, and at the same time, the farmer tried to make things better and promote what we have here. And there's also some crazy people have project that nobody said it would be possible, but today we have truffle now in Quebec. So if you tell that 30 years ago, nobody would say it's possible.
0: Right. And we also have to have patience with these things. I mean, how long did it take? So the truffle sort of a farm, the truffle producing area, it's in the townships. How long did it take for them to actually produce enough so that you could use it in the restaurant consistently?
1: It has been about 6 years. I'm talking with those guys.
0: Wow.
1: They inoculate the tree. So they're selling the inoculate tree to the people. And now there's getting a lot of farm that's having that on their field. But it takes like 5 to 8 years to have some truffle. So you need to be patient and wish for the best, because you never know if they're gonna survive, or they, so that's why we thrill and happy that people crazy like that just focus on their project and they like manage to accomplish that.
0: And we're growing wasabi in Quebec as well.
1: Yes, we're lucky because there's a farm, underground farm in Lennoxville. So it's about 15 minutes from the restaurant, and it's an old mine. So the guy just discovered this by accident on his field, and with friends, they like brainstorm of what they can do with that. And I don't know why they come up with wasabi, but right now we can afford to have like some fresh roots of wasabi every week at the restaurant. So that make our menu very interesting, because you know we managed to try to make people love to eat like turnips, but when you get wasabi with it, it's more easy, or truffle or product like that, that we can like make our dish better, I guess.
0: Mm-hmm. Well, and you've also tried different things at the with Yannick to grow. So what's been sort of the some of the crops that you've tried with Yannick that actually have grown and work and that you use at the restaurant all the time?
1: All the time. There's a couple of things, like it's been the second years now, we're gonna harvest some sweet potato. So it's very nice. It's kind of a little bit exotic for us. This year, we probably have a good amount of peanuts. So that's not, that's unusual for Quebec weather, but it's working. So, and it's been since the beginning of the opening of restaurant, Yannick really tried to get better to grow artichoke. And this year we like harvest so many. So it's very nice to see all those artichoke coming to the restaurant. But at one point when you have to pair the thing and cook it and transform to get something like people can eat at the restaurant, sometimes you regret your wish, you know?
0: I'm one of those people. I love artichokes. I will sit there and eat it, you know, leaf by leaf. But yeah. I know people who are just like, look, artichokes are too much trouble. Why do you even bother?

0: Yeah, exactly. So, but because first it was my favorite vegetables before opening a restaurant. So for myself, you know, not for the restaurant. So I asked Yannick if he wants to introduce this to the farm, and he say, "Oh, I'm not sure." Yeah, okay. And at one point, 1 year, the first year we get a couple, the second more, and now like we can afford to have a 5 to 6 week menu with artichokes on it. So it's very nice to have that.
1: The restaurant was a huge investment for you and for Yannick. How did people respond when you first opened?
0: When we first opened, we were lucky because we are in the restaurant business before. So we have people that know us, and you know, we're not just two guys from nowhere that try to open a gastronomic restaurant in the middle of a farm and a town that nobody heard before. We're lucky for that. But the clientele was there, but not as full capacity. But since the Michelin coming to the restaurant, it's like kind of a dream because we're always full, and we just finally make the job we wish is to welcome people, have a great time, great food, and make sure they're having like a nice evening, you know.
1: Well, in the restaurant industry, you actually don't get any days off. There's always something to do. But in the 30 years you've been doing this, at what point in your career are you now? Are you enjoying everything every day? Like, can you relax a little?
0: Relax, it's
1: Probably
0: another
1: not, no.
0: word, but I would know, but I would say like I'm in my full capacity to be a chef after 30 years. So I was thinking I was chef 20 years ago, but I feel that now I am. So probably 20 years ago, I was just a cook, like trying to do something, you know.
1: And it's fall now. Everything is in season. What do you have coming up on the menu from the farm that you're really excited? Listen, I know it's hard to get really excited about turnips, but you're transforming them and you're getting people to like them.
0: Yes, and we just have this on the menu right now, and it's often people say that is the best dish of the 10 course, so we're happy for that. But there's a, like I said before, like the peanuts is coming, the sweet potato, we have the squash, it's you know, pumpkin, I would say more because pumpkin, it's something that people put in the front of the house for Halloween and they think it's about it. But that's a kind of a mal-aimé too because nobody eat it after. So we
1: They're
0: managed
1: crazy.
0: to
1: They
0: make
1: need to
0: some.
1: eat it.
0: Yeah, exactly.
1: Well, peanuts, turnips, squash, and all in incredible ways that they're transformed. Chef Daniel Charbonneau, we wish you luck in the Prix Restaurateur, and thank you so much for talking to us today.
0: Thank you very much to receive me.
1: Well, he didn't need luck. Chef Daniel Charbonneau's restaurant, Les Mal-Aimés, which he co-owns with Yannick Côté, is in fact the winner of the 2026 Prix Restaurateur Aliments du Québec au menu. The other nominees were Coteau and Laurier Raphaël in Quebec City, Hougonnet Beaufort in Montreal, and Chez Mathilde in Tadoussac. Just a couple of minutes away from our news time, but let's listen to Alex Cuba with a song about his mother's cooking called No Cocina Cualquiera.

0: This is Alex Cuba and his mom, Mama Maria. No cocina cualquiera. It is 2 minutes away from 7 o'clock and Stephanie Miles has the headlines.
1: Well, Sonali, some of Quebec's biggest business leaders are calling for a clear economic plan from the next government. They argue the province's development is lagging behind the rest of Canada and they want to see the next leader take more risks to catch up. And some election ridings around Quebec are still looking for poll workers this week. Some of the regular trouble spots, including René Lévesque, a riding that includes Baie-Comeau and Tadoussac, was still looking for 50 to 60 workers earlier in the week. So we'll have that and more at the bottom of the hour.
0: Thanks very much. It is just about time for World Report. 7 degrees in Montreal, expecting a mainly sunny day for most of the province today. I'll give you all those details in a bit.

coming up this half hour, a new study says the kinds of insects that can kill trees are on the rise. We find out what's behind this bug boom and what it means for Canada's forests. And after 7:30, Ukrainians want to say thank you to Quebec by handing out bowls of borscht tomorrow. We'll get the details on the annual event taking place in 5 cities in the province this year. And after 8 o'clock this morning, we'll speak with Radio-Canada host Stanley Payan about his latest book, Black Satin, where he pays tribute to jazz and blues legends who are women who didn't get the credit they deserve when they were alive.

It is 7 degrees in Montreal, 8 degrees at the airport, and clear skies. And it looks like it's going to stay that way for the whole day today, including southwestern Quebec. Lots of sunshine today, reaching a high between about 15 to 16 degrees, down to 5 degrees overnight, but clear today. Not so much tomorrow. We are going to see some showers here and there tomorrow. Quebec City, clear and 8 degrees right now. A few clouds moving in this afternoon, but not much to talk of. A high of about 15 degrees and down to 4 overnight for Quebec City. Townships, 6 in Sherbrooke right now, under clear skies. A few clouds, but mainly sunny, and reaching a high of about 14 this afternoon, a low of 2 tonight. Laurentians, it is 1 in Mont-Tremblant. Hasn't warmed up just yet. It will soon, though, and we're going to reach a high of about 15 degrees this afternoon. You might see a cloud or two, and partly cloudy overnight, and a low of 3. For Gaspé, it is 3 degrees right now under clear skies. We are going to see a couple of clouds move in. Not much for the day, and mainly sunny, a high of 15 degrees. And in Rouyn-Noranda, it is minus 2 right now, and it will warm up. We're going to see a few clouds this morning, going up to about 14 by this afternoon. Rain starting tonight for the Abitibi, down to 7 overnight. It is almost 13 minutes past 7 o'clock. Text us here anytime at 514-566-9066. Quebec artist Elisa P made an appearance this week on the CBC APTN series North

the North. She played herself, coming to play at the big winter ball on Ice Cove. And her music was on the show, too. Here's one of her covers in Inuktitut of Dreams by the Cranberries.

That was Alyssa P. with Dreams by the Cranberries in Inuktitut. 17 and a half minutes past 7 o'clock. Pine beetles, spruce budworms, and spongy moths. They're all species of insects that can damage and kill Canadian trees. And a new study from the University of British Columbia predicts their numbers will go up. CBC's Kelly Bouchard grew up in northern BC during the mountain pine beetle epidemic and the forest fires that came with

0: with it. He worked as a forester and wildlife firefighter too. Now he's been looking into what's behind the rise of insect populations across Canada. Hi, Kelly. Welcome to All in a Weekend.
1: It's good to be here. Thanks for having me.
0: What do you remember about the infestation in northern BC when you were growing up?
1: Yeah, that was, it's still to this day one of the largest forest pest infestations in North American recorded history. And basically, the pine beetle is this tiny little bug about as big as a grain of rice that burrows into pine trees to lay its eggs. And in large enough numbers, it can effectively cut off the flow of nutrients up the tree's stem and kill it. And in the 2000s, basically a bunch of warm winters led to an explosion in the pine beetle population that ended up killing about half the mature lodgepole pine trees in BC. So as a kid growing up in my hometown of Prince George, I just remember all the trees everywhere I looked dying, so that I just saw these brown dead trees, you know, anywhere I looked from downtown. And then later as an adult, when I started fighting wildfires, I would deal with these dry dead stands that fire would just rip through and destroy thousands and thousands of hectares. Mm-hmm. So I know what these little tiny tree pests can do in big enough numbers. And that's why this new study like really grabbed my attention.
0: What did you find out about what's happening across Canada?
1: Well, I reached out to one of the study's authors, Zuhui Wang, and his team basically analyzed pest records from across North America to understand how pest damage had changed with global warming to this point, and then projecting that forward. And the headline is that global warming means about 80% of North American forests are going to have more pests in them by 2050 than they do now. But Zuhui says that Canada could be even more affected.
2: One clear pattern is that the forests in the colder part of North America could see some of the largest increase in pest damage. So that is very relevant to Canada, with our extensive northern forests and many tree species that are adapted to a cold climate.
1: Yeah, so basically, as the planet warms, it not only allows more insects to survive Canada's cold winters, it can also stress out trees that are used to colder conditions and basically break down their natural defenses to pests. So Zuhui says a number of Canadian trees are at risk, including black spruce, which is found across the country,
0: yep.
1: Eastern hemlock, right, Ontario, Quebec in the Maritimes, and whitebark pine in BC and Alberta.
0: So what's the size of the increase in insect populations that we may see in Canada?
1: Yeah, brace yourself. It's pretty big. So most of the area study could see a 30% increase. So 30% more attacked trees by 2050. And Zuhui noted that, you know, it is to keep in mind that a really massive outbreak like the pine beetle requires not just more pests, but also, you know, ready supply of suitable trees and a lack of natural predators. So it is a bit of a perfect storm that you need to have something like the pine beetle, but the chances go up, right, the more pests there are. And he said, you know, if I wanted to learn more about how these infestations spread, I should look at one that's currently marching through southern Nova Scotia.
0: So we might have an idea of our future looking at Nova Scotia. What's happening there?
1: Well, to find out, I called Jeff Fidgen. You know, he's a forest health biologist with the Canadian Forest Service and the Atlantic Forestry Center, and I reached him in Nova Scotia.
3: Well, the hemlock forest is infested by a non-native pest called the hemlock woolly dalgit. The trees basically have no defense against this insect that we can see.
1: Yeah, so the adelgid is this aphid-like bug that crawls around on the hemlock and basically sucks its nutrients out like a vampire. And you get enough adelgids onto a tree, and the hemlock can't keep up. It can't replace the nutrients fast enough,
0: right,
1: and dies. And like 90% of hemlock trees can die between 4 and 20 years after being infected. So the adelgid was introduced to the U.S. from Japan and then has been expanding northwards with global warming. And just like Zuhui said, in this case, the spread is being helped by the fact that the adelgid, it doesn't have any natural predators in Nova Scotia. So tens of thousands of hectares are already infected in southern Nova Scotia, and Jeff expects that it'll reach Cape Breton and New Brunswick in about 20 years.
0: So how do we deal with this outbreak?
1: Yeah, well, it's pretty interesting because in Nova Scotia, the foresters are fighting bugs with bugs. They've been collecting, they've been collecting predators that eat a strain of adelgid that is actually native

0: in British Columbia, and they've been transporting them across the country to Nova Scotia. And if the word predator freaks you out, Jeff told me, you know, don't worry.
1: These predators have all been vetted. So there's just one right now, but we're looking to release two others. They've been tested in the U.S. For a release in the East.
0: Yeah, so Jeff just said, you know, we've made sure that this predator only eats adelgids.
2: Yes.
0: So it's not going to go and start eating other stuff, right?
2: Yeah.
0: So the hope is that the adelgid predators can keep the population down enough for more hemlocks to survive.
2: How are we addressing the increase in insects on a national scale, though?
0: Yeah, well, you know,
2: longer summers, warmer summers, more humid summers, like the conditions are there.
0: You've got it. Exactly. And so, I mean, I think that it's a real challenge. I spoke to a number of people from the National Forest Service, and they told me that really the key for them is just monitoring, right? Having the funds and people available to just monitor the forest so that they can tell when these pest infestations are going to take place. And then they can inform forest managers in the province and the municipalities to do something about it, like they're doing with the adelgid infestation. But, you know, Jeff also echoed a pretty common sentiment when he said this to me.
1: We're in for a lot of change. Yeah, these big outbreaks, when they happen in isolation, are manageable. But when they all start happening at once, that's a whole different ball of wax.
0: Yeah.
2: Knowing all of this, how hopeful are you feeling after doing all this research?
0: Well, you know, I have to fight my sense of gloom because, I mean, it really does look like we're going to see more bugs in the forest and more infestations where they wouldn't normally occur, right? Because they're going to be happening further north where winters used to kind of take care of it. But, you know, several of the professionals I talked to kind of tried to take me off the ledge, you know what I mean? And they said, you know, listen, you know, the adelgid is a bit of an exception. A lot of these pests are actually native species, and they have a role in maintaining the natural balance of the forest. So, like, even in the case of the mountain pine beetle, you know, human-caused climate change obviously tipped the scales when it came to that pandemic or epidemic, but you could argue that BC at the time had this overabundance of mature pine trees because of human interventions like fire suppression and industrial logging and planting, and that the beetle epidemic actually helped kind of return the forest to a more natural state. So maybe sometimes these infestations will hit us economically. They'll maybe make it look a bit of eyesore out in the forest, but maybe they actually have, there's this sort of underlying wisdom to the, to it. And then the other thing people said to me was just remember, hey, the forest is really resilient, which for me as a person who's fought wildfires, you know, it just made me think about when I go back to a place where I fought a wildfire and I see all this new growth coming through. And I think, man, you know, if it can survive this, maybe it can survive outbreaks too. So I try to take a little heart from that.
2: Way to keep hope alive. Kelly, thank you. Thanks so much for joining us. I really appreciate it.
0: Thanks so much.
2: Kelly Bouchard is an associate producer with CBC Radio. 26 minutes past 7 o'clock, UK artist Sienna Spiro says she's felt like a visitor her whole life, that she's always been aware that everything was temporary. She tried to articulate that feeling in her single, The Visitor.

0: This is CBC News. Good morning. It's 7:30. I'm Stephanie Miles with your CBC News from Montreal. Some of Quebec's biggest business leaders are calling for a clear economic plan for the next government. They argue the province's development is lagging behind the rest of Canada, and they want to see the next leader take more risks to catch up. Geneva Dosso has more.
1: Je demande à nos nouveaux leaders politiques.
2: Andrew Lutfi wants Quebec's next premier to sit down with Quebec's entrepreneurs. The Groupe Dynamite president was in Montreal yesterday speaking with hundreds of Quebec business owners. Backed by his peers, Couche-Tard founder Alain Bouchard, former Bombardier CEO Laurent Beaudoin, and Paul Desmarais III, he said doing business in the province is becoming increasingly difficult.
1: Qu'est-ce qui prend en sorte... Une entreprise québécoise.
2: He says Quebecers are taking their business to Toronto, the U.S., or even international markets, pointing out that the province is not taking enough risks to boost economic growth. Moshe Lander, an economic senior lecturer at Concordia University, says this conversation is long overdue.
3: Quebec has been going backward for decades, and it's not just this current government. It's become really apparent that Quebec is not where it could be, should be, or would like to be.
2: The call for a clear economic plan comes just days before Quebecers head to the polls. Quebec party leaders all seem to support Lutfi's message on the campaign trail yesterday, but none have made clear commitments on the matter yet. Geneva Dosso, CBC News, Montreal.
0: Some election ridings around Quebec were still looking for poll workers this week ahead of the election. Some of the trouble spots are recurring ones. In René Lévesque, a riding that includes Baie-Comeau and Tadoussac, they were still looking for 50 to 60 workers earlier this week. And in Duplessis, the Indigenous communities were having challenges as well. But advance voting went well, according to the directors of elections in those ridings. By midweek, only René Lévesque, Angava, and Abitibi-Est were still recruiting. And finally, just yesterday, staff was finalized in René Lévesque. All that's left, according to an Elections Quebec spokesperson, is to get them trained over the weekend in time for Monday's vote. Now, Quebec City police say the discovery of a body in the city's Saint-Jean-Baptiste district just before noon yesterday is confirmed as a homicide. The body of a 21-year-old man was found inside a residence about 11 a.m. Officers who entered the home found the victim, who was pronounced dead at the scene. Police had described the death as suspicious, but investigators later confirmed the man was killed. Quebec City police say their investigation is ongoing and no arrests have been made. And now over to the western part of Quebec, where 4 years after Coalition Avenir Québec promised to complete the job, cellular network reliability remains a major issue. The Pontiac riding extends from parts of Gatineau along the Ottawa

0: or river, and well north, nearly 15,000 square kilometers of mostly sparsely populated land. And as Matthew Kupfer reports, the cell service is a matter of safety.
1: Mansfield et Pontefract Fire Chief Patrick Bertrand runs into issues with cell service every day.
2: So I'm pressing refresh again, and I can't even get the list of my available firefighters here because there's not enough signal.
1: Minutes west of town in Waltham, he can't access a dispatch application. A bad signal means firefighters can't use other apps, like one that shows them how to safely extricate people trapped in newer vehicles.
2: Communication is the base of everything in fire services.
1: Coalition Avenir Québec promised to complete cell coverage in the province by this year.
2: They improve wherever there was already coverage. They might have went from LTE to 5G or stuff like that, but they didn't expand at all the areas covered by cell service.
1: The party says it committed $250 million toward the project, but it hasn't arrived in the Pontiac. Earlier this year, hundreds of residents signed a petition calling for action, which led to two new cell towers in phase three of the plan. André Fortin is the Liberal candidate for Pontiac.
3: Citizens across the Pontiac and across Quebec have a right to not be treated as second-class citizens, to obtain equivalent cell phone coverage to everywhere else.
1: Candidates for the Parti Québécois, Conservatives and Québec Solidaire were not available for an interview by deadline. The CAQ pointed to its investment plan and the towers in Chichester and Allen A. Kaywood, both planned for 2028. Matthew Kupfer, CBC News, Mansfield et Pontefract, Quebec.
0: In Saguenay, the city has issued a boil water advisory for three streets in the Jonquière borough. Those are Dieuport, Saint-Gertrude and Leblanc. The advisory is for an undetermined period with the city awaiting test results before it can lift it. And that's the advisory is to bring water to a full boil for a minute before use. And finally, if you've noticed the proliferation of orange cones around the city this last week or two, you're not imagining things, but amidst all the late season road work they're trying to squeeze in before the frost, there are some major highways impacted by it this weekend. CBC traffic columnist Lita Polson has the details.
4: Plan your way around construction zones and closures this weekend. The Saint-Michel entrance for the Metropolitan westbound will be closed for the entire weekend, and Cremisy West will have two lanes closed in the same area at the same time. And at the end of the Champlain Bridge, the Highway 15 and 132 West exit will be closed all weekend. Heading to the Laurentians on 15 North, that might be tough with a lane closed all day today and Sunday, and then they close it completely overnight between Henri Bourassa and the Met. And there are two marathons with road closures. The Petit Train du Nord Marathon starts in Val-David and finishes in Saint-Jérôme, and the Quebec City Marathon both today and tomorrow. Plan and prepare and have a safe weekend. I'm Lita Polson for CBC News Montreal.
0: And that was your CBC News.
5: Thanks very much, Stephanie. You know, it's funny, I was talking about traffic. I have a friend who's coming in from Switzerland with her family this weekend. And she went to McGill. She, you know, lived here. And I said, yeah. She says, okay, so how bad is the construction downtown? So is it any different than it was 20 years ago? I'm like, oh, sweetheart.
0: let's talk about, you know, but.
5: Sweetheart.
0: But. The season is short.
5: It is.
0: And we accept that as part of Montreal. But, you know, I was driving around yesterday and basically Fleet Road, which runs through Hampstead, mm-hmm. is pretty much down to one lane and jiggled around. And it absolutely, it's like an extra 10 minutes just to go a very short distance. And yeah. then there's a whole entire chunk of Côte-Saint-Luc Road, which is also under construction. So basically those are two fairly significant east-west yes. arteries in yeah. that part of town. And you can get around it, I guess, but it doesn't feel like it's been that bad this summer. But okay. as I was, you know, so bad, I mean, right. beyond the usual standard yeah. we're used to, I just think that, we're arriving at that period where they're trying to get all that stuff they've delayed that the weather delayed back in May and pushed everything back. And so now they're trying to rush to get everything in before it's too cold to do anything about
5: it. Around here as well, around in the village, around the Radio-Canada building, the St. Catherine Street's torn up and businesses are just not happy about it. So listen, courage. It's not easy. And the work needs to be done. Like, it's not as if they're doing it for fun.
0: Yeah, they're not just making work to spend money. It's probably very, very overdue. Let's be honest.
5: Exactly. But yeah, so she's so funny. I was like, yeah, no, it's the same.
0: Yeah, status quo.
5: Pretty much. But she's very excited to come back here, wants to take the REM. We took it last weekend.
0: Oh, that's right. You were talking about doing that. And did you get to the front of the train?
5: It's a delight. We did get to the front of the train. And it was really cute because there were other kids on there who wanted to sit in the front. And they were so sweet. Everybody sort of switched out and got the chance to

0: sit in the front and look out the, well, sit, but stand at the front and look out. And no, it was really good.
1: Oh,
0: yeah. No, they had a great time. Yeah. And we pigged out on fluffy Japanese pancakes.
1: You know, it sounds like a pretty decent weekend.
0: It was a great Sunday. I will share the name of that place with you, Stephanie, because

0: Send her a text and she'll forward it's that along.
1: Go to the New York Times. Yeah. It's the Otto Lenghi blueberry almond loaf.
0: Yeah.
1: There you go.
0: It's a full, your delicious full service show.
1: I know. I'll tell you where to get it. I do recommend making it though. If you do have blueberries in your fridge and you're like, what do I do with these? I have ideas. Anyway, yeah.
0: Blueberry girl.
1: Yep, exactly. It is 21 minutes away from 7 o'clock. Let's take a look at your weather forecast. If you are going to be doing some yard work and you're going to bake while you're doing that, just to make it worth it. We have so many leaves to deal with. I can't even, I'm not compartmentalizing that. I'm going to take care of it in a couple weeks. Mainly sunny today. Highs between 14 and 16 for southwestern Quebec. And that includes sort of Montérégie-la-Naudière as well. A few clouds tonight, a low of 6 and a high of 17 tomorrow. We are going to see some clouds moving in tomorrow, though, for southwestern Quebec. For Quebec City, mainly sunny and a high of 16. A few clouds tonight, a low of 2 with some patchy frost. Mainly sunny tomorrow and a high of 16. There is a yellow frost advisory for Sherbrooke, and there's also one for the Laurentians. So townships, mainly sunny, a high of 15 today. Clear skies tonight, a low of 0, and you're also going to see some frost, of course, because that advisory. A mix of sun and cloud tomorrow and a high of 18. Laurentians, mainly sunny, and a high of 14. Some clouds overnight with some frost and increasing cloudiness tomorrow. Showers starting tomorrow afternoon in the Laurentians and a high of 13 degrees. Trois-Rivières, mainly sunny, a high of 16. A few clouds tonight, a low of 2 with frost. Mainly sunny tomorrow, but clouds are going to move in the afternoon and we will see some showers and a high of 16. Lower St. Lawrence, Rivière-du-Loup, clearing tomorrow, some sunshine later on in the day, a high of 14. A few clouds tonight, a low of 4. Mainly sunny tomorrow with clouds moving in the afternoon and a high of 13. And for Baie-Comeau, a mix of sun and cloud, breezy, a high of 14, a few clouds tonight and a low of 2, increasing cloudiness tomorrow and a high of 11. That is your look at weather. Let's take a quick look at sports. Well, in the NHL, the Winnipeg Jets season opener didn't end as they had hoped. JJ Paterka spoiled it with a game-winning goal in overtime as the Boston Bruins won 4-3. Elsewhere, the Rangers beat Detroit 2-0. Washington toppled defending champion Carolina 5-2. St. Louis blanked Dallas 4-0 and Anaheim outlasted Vegas 4-3. Six Canadian teams are in action tonight in the NHL, and that includes the Montreal Canadiens facing Sidney Crosby and the Pittsburgh Penguins. The Professional Women's Hockey League is establishing now Eastern and Western conferences this season and expanding the playoff field from 4 to 8. The 12-team league, which will have 4 expansion clubs on the ice this season, will begin play December 5th and continue through April 18th. The league said yesterday each team will play 30 regular season games. And there are 2 games scheduled today in the CFL, the Toronto Argonauts and the BC Lions, and the league-leading Montreal Alouettes hosting the Winnipeg Blue Bombers. And 2 games in university football, the undefeated Laval's Rouge et take on Concordia, the Concordia Stingers in Montreal. Sherbrooke is at U Montreal. Both games kick off at 1 p.m. And yesterday in soccer, the Montreal Roses played to a 0-0 tie against the Ottawa Rapid FC. 18 minutes away from 8 o'clock. Saskatoon artist Susie Vinnick is one of a number of Canadian musicians with Ukrainian roots. Here she is singing East Coast roots star Matt Anderson, Talk to Me.

0: That was Susie Vinnick with Matt Anderson and Talk to Me, 15 and a half minutes away from 8 o'clock. Just a few days away from Thanksgiving, Quebec's Ukrainian community wants to say thank you or merci to Quebec with a hot steaming bowl of borscht. In five cities across the province tomorrow, members of the Quebec Provincial Council of the Ukrainian Canadian Congress and volunteers will be serving up bowls of Ukraine's signature dish. Merci borscht actually started in 2023, a year after Ukrainians fleeing the war started coming to Quebec. After a break last year, it is back stronger than ever with new locations in Montreal, Quebec City, Granby, Sherbrooke, and Saguenay. The event runs from 12 to 4 p.m. tomorrow only. Michael Schveck is the president of the Ukrainian Canadian Congress, Quebec Provincial Council, and he joins me live this morning. Dobry ranku, Michael.
1: Oh, dobry ranok. How are you?
0: Good. How are you?
1: Very good. Thank you for having me.
0: How did the Congress come up with this idea as a way to say thank you?
1: Well, as you know, after the full-blown invasion of Russia and Ukraine, Canada opened its doors to displaced Ukrainians. And the Ukrainians who landed in Montreal began a process of integration within the new land. And one of the new opportunities was to learn some of the customs. And one of the holidays that is celebrated, as you know, is Thanksgiving. And they were very, very interested in participating, and they wanted to show their gratitude to the Quebec government, to the Canadian government, and to Montrealers, really, and all Quebecers, for the hospitality that they've been shown. So what better way to do? They didn't have much to give, but what they could do is share some of their culture, and in this case, making some borscht and giving it out free to anybody who would pass by.
0: So how does the event work? Is it the same in all locations?
1: Pretty much. It's a different size event, but essentially the same format. So we open at noon. It'll be, consider it maybe a little mini festival where we're going to have teams who are cooking borscht on site. And as soon as it's ready, they're going to be handing out free bowls of borscht to anybody who wants. In Montreal, we're going to have five stations with five different recipes because some of the different regions in Ukraine have different types of borscht. In the outlying areas of the region, of the province, it's going to be probably on a little smaller scale, but for sure it's going to be free borscht given out to everybody. We're going to have culture shown also, so a display of embroidery, some singing, and some dancing where possible, where there are dance groups. Okay. So a nice little show, 4 hours, mini festival.
0: So you mentioned, you know, the citizens and the government, the government of Quebec and of Canada. Tell me about some of the kindness that you heard about from recent Ukrainians who've come to Quebec.
1: Well, I mean, it was very, very interesting to see. The minute somebody would land at the airport, there was a kiosk that was put up by the Canadian, by the Quebec government. Obviously, the Ukrainian-Canadian Congress was instrumental in information that was given there. But they were made to feel welcome right at the onset. So we want to thank the government. They also made a lot of resources available in terms of housing, in terms of cours de francisation, in terms of different opportunities for employment. So it's been a real pleasure dealing with the Quebec government on those fronts.
0: Why did you want to expand to these five cities this year as well?
1: It was kind of word of mouth, what was going on in Montreal for a couple of

0: of years. And our Congress affiliates who were out in the cities that you mentioned became very interested. But really, it's the newcomers who are demonstrating this tremendous interest in giving back and thanking in whatever way they know how. Mm. And in this case, again, giving out some free cultural dishes, the borscht.
1: For people who've never eaten borscht, how would you describe it?
0: Delicious. There's the best true. Word.
1: It's just comforting.
0: It is. It's a nice beet soup. I mean, you have different recipes. You have that are traditional, just beet. You have vegetable. You have vegan borscht. You have pork borscht. You have different recipes, especially in Montreal. As I mentioned, there'll be five stations with five different recipes, somebody for everybody's palate.
1: I've had a couple of different versions of borscht because I'm lucky enough to have people in my life who've made amazing borscht, but I've never had eggplant borscht.
0: Well, you can have it if you come to Montreal. We're at Square VJ tomorrow. You're welcome. We'll save some for you.
1: Is that a common variety of borscht?
0: Probably not the most common, but as our palates and our taste buds demand different things, well, we're going to see different recipes become more popular.
1: Well, you know, and I was reading up on the cranberry borscht, and, you know, I thought that was, you know, an ode to Quebec because we grow so many cranberries here, but it actually is very common in northern Ukraine, and it replaces kind of that the acidity that you need in it from the lemon or vinegar.
0: It really does. It really does. And if that's the taste that you like, you'll really appreciate having that that recipe ready for you on Sunday.
1: And you mentioned there's entertainment as well at these community gatherings. What kind of performances can we see?
0: So we're going to have singing. We know that in Montreal, we're going to have some singing. We're going to have some jazz playing, some very, very nice, high quality outdoors. So you come and go as you please, and you're welcome just to partake in whatever's there. We'll have some little kiosks with some newcomers displaying some of their artwork, really something for the whole family. We should have little activities for the children. Really, it's a family affair. Come, stay as long as you want. Come for the borscht, stay for the culture, and get your genuine thank you from the Ukrainians.
1: Well, you know, we saw tens of thousands of Ukrainians come to Quebec in 2022, but the Ukrainian Canadian Congress has been around a lot longer in Montreal, in Canada. But how does it work to help Ukrainian people here, and how has it been working? I think it started in 1945 in Montreal. What was it doing at that time, and what has it continued from that legacy?
0: Well, the Ukrainian Canadian Congress represents all Ukrainians in Canada. We represent about 1.4 million Canadians who can trace back their roots to being Ukrainian at some point. And we are the umbrella representative body. Each province has its own provincial council, of which I'm the president for Quebec. And we have about 43 organizations in Quebec under our umbrella. So in other words, our umbrella members are organizations and not individuals. So throughout that time, we've been a coordinating body. And especially now, since the displaced people have arrived, we've played a role really helping integrate. As you can appreciate, leaving your country, many of whom the displaced people did not speak English nor French, landed in Montreal. So we wanted just to make their arrival a little bit easier so that they didn't feel like they were just thrown into cold water. And this way we helped them keep a piece of Ukraine in their lives as they integrate into the new society here.
1: For people who came to Quebec early on in the war, you know, with the hope that this would all end soon, is there still hope that it's going to end? Like, are they still hoping to go back, or, you know, are they in this sort of awkward period where they're kind of settling into life here?
0: Well, the longer that the war continues, the more the roots are planted here in Montreal, in Quebec, in Canada. And so more decisions will be made to stay. So we'll probably have a mix of both. Some will want to go back, but many will stay already.
1: When you speak with a displaced person who's just getting to settle here in Quebec, what do you tell them about life in Quebec?
0: Well, life in Quebec is interesting.

0: because it's a piece of Europe. So that is appreciated at the onset. They can feel it. We have not just in Montreal, but we have in Quebec City, you know, that European flavor. So it's very attractive for the Ukrainians who come here because they feel like a piece of them never left home in that respect. What we can tell them is that you can stay here. You're welcome here. We have a thriving Ukrainian community. And if you so choose to stay, you can be part of that community and you can be a great Quebecois and a great Canadian at the same time.
1: Amazing. And I have to ask you this. What's your favorite way to eat borscht? What's your favorite version of borscht?
0: I might get into trouble, but I like a little bit of pork in there.
1: I don't think you're in trouble. Listen, there might be a bobshell listening who's got a problem with that. All right. But but I feel like if you're not using her recipe anyway, you're going to get in trouble. No. And of course, but you have to have a dollop of sour cream on top, right?
0: That is a must. Don't forget, if you come by, ask for the sour cream on top. It makes it special.
1: Yes. Do it. Michael, thank you so much for joining us. I really appreciate. Did I say diekuye?
0: Dякую.
1: Dякую. Yeah. Okay, dякую. Thank you so much for speaking with us this morning. I really appreciate it.
0: My pleasure, and look forward to seeing tomorrow.
1: Thanks. Michael Schreck is the president of the Ukrainian Canadian Congress Quebec Provincial Council. To get more information about tomorrow's event in Montreal, Quebec City, Granby, Sherbrooke, and Saguenay, you can check out uccquebec.ca. And then it should be on the landing page. If it's not, try the Français, the French site. It should be there too. But I think it's on the English page now anyway. uccquebec.ca. And you'll find the details for all five cities hosting Merci Borscht events. And I'll post a link with the information on the audio upload for this interview at cbc.ca/allinaweekend. Again, that's uccquebec.ca. About 4 minutes away from 8 o'clock, singer-songwriter Logan Stott from Six Nations of the Grand River Territory in Ontario released a single with Montreal's Alison Russell. This is Peacemaker.

0: terrorist attack. Former pilot Emma Henderson explains why the weapon was so accessible.
1: If you've been involved in an incident, for example, where the cockpit door has buckled and for some reason you can't use the emergency escape windows in the cockpit, that's what it's there for.
0: Various news outlets are naming the attacker as Hammam al-Hammami from Oman. The Associated Press is reporting that he previously worked for Oman Air, but had been removed from duty because of his views. Israeli Prime Minister Benjamin Netanyahu says the attacker had been radicalized by Islamists. He vows to inflict a heavy price on anyone who may have ordered the attack. Israel only allows pilots to fly there if they come from countries with which it has diplomatic relations. That would preclude anyone from Oman. Fly Dubai faces questions on how the perpetrator was vetted and why he was allowed on a flight to Tel Aviv. Julia Chapman, CBC News, London.
2: And that is the latest national and international news from World Report. 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I'm John Northcott. 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
3: Good morning. I'm Sonali Karnik. This is All in a Weekend.

Coming up in this half hour, a new book looks at the forgotten and neglected legacy of women in blues and jazz. We'll talk about Black Satin with author and Radio-Canada jazz host Stanley Payant. And in the last half hour, if you haven't been following the election campaign, or maybe just a little confused about what's going on, we'll catch you up on what's been happening just before you cast your vote. We'll speak with Danielle Bélan, director of the McGill Institute for the Study of Canada.

It is 8 degrees in Montreal, up 1 degree over the last 2 hours. We are going to go up to about 15 or 16 this afternoon as the high for southwestern Quebec, going down to 5 overnight. But a beautiful sunny day ahead for Quebec City, clear and 7 degrees right now. We're going to see a couple of clouds in the afternoon, but really mainly sunny for the day, a high of 15, down to 4 degrees overnight for Quebec City. In the townships, it's 5 in Sherbrooke right now. We're going to see a few clouds, but mainly sunny and a high of 14 this afternoon, a low of 2 overnight. Laurentians, still 0 in Mont-Tremblant, and clear skies though, and that temperature is going to go up this morning pretty quickly. We'll see, reaching a high this afternoon of about 15 degrees, mainly sunny, and an overnight low of 3 with a few clouds. For Trois-Rivières, it is 3 degrees and clear right now. Again, mainly sunny for the day. You might see a couple of clouds, but mainly sunny for the day for Trois-Rivières, and up to 15 and a low of 5 degrees overnight. And in Rouyn-Noranda right now, there's some fog hovering around. It's still a little bit below freezing in the Abitibi, down to, well, it is minus 2 right now, but going up to 14 degrees today, with a few clouds, mainly sunny. Rain starting tonight, though, for Rouyn-Noranda, Val d'Or, down to 7 degrees, and that rain will continue tomorrow. And 3 degrees in Gaspé. Clear skies, a mainly sunny day. Going to see a few clouds here and there, but mainly sunny overall, a high of about 15 for Gaspé, and a low of 3 overnight. Also for Baie-Comeau, 6 degrees and clear, just a few clouds, mainly sunny for the day, a high of 13, down to 5 overnight with a few clouds. 13 minutes past 8 o'clock. In a moment, we'll be talking about some of the women of jazz, but first, here's one of them, Bessie Smith with Backwater Blues.

0: That was Bessie Smith with Backwater Blues. In Stanley Payen's new book, Black Satin, he looks at the women who were pioneers of blues and jazz music, like Bessie Smith, known as the Empress of the Blues. Some of the women featured in the book were bandleaders, composers, and educators, but they either didn't get the credit they deserved when they were alive, or we just forgot about them after their death. The host of Radio-Canada's Quand le jazz est là wanted to honor the talent of these fearless creative women and the challenges they faced. I spoke with Stanley Payen this week. Hi, Stanley. Welcome back to All in a Weekend.
1: Thank you for having me.
0: What got you thinking, Stanley, about the forgotten or the, I guess, underestimated women of jazz?
1: Well, it started because one of my listeners, who was also a friend, asked me why wasn't I playing more of Hazel Scott's music. So I played some Hazel Scott music. I had already played some Hazel Scott music, but she got me thinking of why wasn't I, you know, selecting those that kind of an artist. So I started reading about Hazel Scott, and I started, you know, researching her about her career. I said, hey, I'm missing something here. So not only did I play it on the radio, but I decided to look further and find other artists like that that were forgotten.
0: And there were so many, like the ones that are in this book, I'm sure you found many, many more. But the ones that are included, their stories are all so incredible.
1: And it's the stories that attracted me to them, because I wanted to be able to tell, you know, interesting stories about interesting music.
0: Why did you pick Black Satin for the title of this book?
1: Well, it's a title from a Miles Davis song. And a friend of mine who's a singer, she was working, she's not a jazz singer, she was working with a composer. And just, I tell that story in the introduction.
0: The intro.
1: She was working for a concert, and he was giving instruction just before coming on stage. And

0: he said to the clarinetist, "You'll do this," and then he said to the other musician, "You'll do that." And she said, "What about me?" And he said to her, "Well, you have a beautiful dress on. There's nothing else to say," which was very insulting to her.
1: Yeah.
0: And it's about, you know, the idea that in jazz, women are singers with a black satin robe, and they're just in front of the band, or they're not part of the band.
1: Yeah.
0: So I wanted to prove that it's not true. So it's a little ironic as a title.
1: One of the people in the book is Ma Rainey, who we might remember from the Netflix film Ma Rainey's Black Bottom, the play also from August Wilson, and Hazel Scott as well in the book, as you mentioned. They were two artists who really pushed back against prejudice and all the expectations
0: that were put on
1: them. Well, and that's just, so what happened when they pushed back?
0: Well, they were black women, powerful black women at a time where power was not supposed to be in the hands of a woman and not a black woman.
1: Mm-hmm.
0: So of course, Ma Rainey, you know, she recorded blues that were very popular, but in the industry finally, you know, rejected her. And the same thing with Hazel Scott. She was a star. You can go on YouTube and see excerpts of movies, Hollywood movies, with her in them.
1: Mm-hmm.
0: And she's marvelous, playing two pianos at the same time and, you know, singing and all of that. But she got involved in politics. She was married to a left-leaning politician. So in the 50s, she was blacklisted.
1: Yeah, it was McCarthyism
0: at
1: the time. Yeah, and, you know, and who was running these studios, of course? It wasn't black women.
0: No, of course not.
1: If you haven't seen the film or the play about Ma Rainey by August Wilson, you wouldn't know that she and Bessie Smith were actually, like, went from lovers to enemies, essentially.
0: Rivals.
1: Yeah,
0: and
1: rivals.
0: And yet, Bessie Smith paid for her funeral. You know, she kept loving her,
1: yeah,
0: even though Ma Rainey was, you know, jealous of what Bessie achieved after leaving her.
1: They were, you know, we're going to talk about some of the people who were not sort of the singers, but they really reeled audiences in. And that's why the recording companies were so interested. The recording industry wanted them so much because they were such great performers. What were they doing?
0: And they sold records.
1: Well, yeah, and they ended up selling a lot of records. But what were they doing on stage that got people so enamored with them?
0: Well, Ma Rainey was very osée for the time. You know, it was the sexuality of it. It was, she was bisexual, and she never, you know, she didn't make a secret out of it, and she was really an electric performer, as I could gather, because I've read a lot about her. So she was into empowerment of women.
1: Mm-hmm.
0: And it was the times. It was the 20s, you know.
1: And women in blues and jazz at the time were taking on a tone of voice that was not supposed to be for a woman, right? It was raspy.
0: Well, it was
1: deep,
0: raspy.
1: And the
0: it was
1: tone
0: scandalous,
1: was aggressive.
0: You know, yeah.
1: Yeah. And they were like, no, you're supposed to be gentle and soft and sweet.
0: And they refused that.
1: Yeah. In the intro of the book, you actually make the comparison between Felix Mendelssohn and his sister Fanny, who often didn't get the credit for the work that she did. And even though people thought the composition was Felix's, as you said, it was said F. Mendelssohn.
0: Mendelssohn, and we assumed that it was always him, but
1: yeah,
0: some of the compositions were hers. And it's a tragic story, actually, because she was a talented pianist and composer, but their father told her, now he's the composer in the family, and you can teach piano, you can do those things, but, you know, raise your children and shut up.
1: Yeah, they weren't meant to have ambitions in the world of art at all.
0: Which is unfair.
1: Well, and she did the work.
0: She did the work, and for most people, she's just a footnote in the history of music. But then we are rediscovering her now, and we are realizing that some of the things that she did were pretty advanced.
1: And the same goes for jazz. I mean, you make up a couple of cases in the book of women who were partners, siblings of artists, and they just didn't get the same notoriety.
0: Well, Lil Armstrong is the perfect example. She was the second wife of Louis Armstrong. Some of her compositions are credited to Louis Armstrong because of the initials again, L. Armstrong.
1: Yep.
0: She wrote some of those songs. Nowadays, most people think that, not all of it, you know, but she was the arranger. She was classically trained, and Armstrong was self-taught. She's the one who got

0: to where he went.
1: Yeah.
0: She was the pianist in his first band, and she was the one, you know, doing the arrangements, doing the work. And he was, of course, the star that he was. He was a marvelous trumpet player. He was a great singer. But a lot of the success that he had in the 20s is due to Lillian Armstrong.
1: And I also read her parents didn't want her to marry him because she was classically trained.
0: Yes, and she was of a higher class than he was.
1: Right.
0: He was from the street.
1: Dorothy Ashby's story is a really interesting one as well from the 1950s and 60s jazz scene. What stood out to you about her story?
0: Well, a harp for
1: a jazz first. Harpist.
0: A jazz harpist.
1: Hello.
0: I mean, there are not that many of them.
1: No.
0: Now, today we have some more, but Dorothy Ashby was a pioneer. She was a classically trained harpist, and she decided she wanted to do jazz, and she kind of mixed it with soul, and it was very avant-garde for the end of the 60s. So she was a great composer also.
1: And she was also a band leader.
0: And she's a band leader, oh yeah. But we forgot her.
1: Yeah, well, that's the thing. Like, so what happened?
0: Well, mostly because history has been written by men, men like me, but who decided that let's, you know, eliminate what's not Duke Ellington or Louis Armstrong or Count Basie. So mostly the men are writing about men.
1: One of the things that you've said a couple of times in the book, especially for the women who became band leaders, is it was revolutionary in that there were women as leaders and sometimes most of the time of all male musicians. But there were some band leaders who were leaders of all women bands.
0: And those bands kind of were of course forgotten. We're talking Ina Ray Hutton. She had a band in the 30s that was all girls.
1: And that must have been revolutionary at the time, must have attracted
0: some people say it's just novelty. Well, it was a competent band, you know.
1: Yeah.
0: They were playing interesting music, but the fad, you know, passed and we forgot her.
1: There's a chapter also on Harriet Tubman in the book, the last chapter. She was around well before the jazz scene took off.
0: Not a musician.
1: She didn't play the jazz harp, no. Why did you include her in the book?
0: Well, at the time I was writing that book, there was this movie about her, and Terence Blanchard wrote the music to that. He's a marvelous composer and trumpeter. And I started thinking she had an influence on jazz, even though she's not a jazz musician. But a lot of compositions from the 20th century refer to her and the Underground Railroad. So I wanted to show that even a woman who was not a musician had an impact on jazz.
1: Mm-hmm. Cynthia Erivo did brilliantly in that role.
0: Yeah, she did.
1: Sing anything, it doesn't matter. You have a platform where you can play music by these women and, you know, and the others who have come after them to put them on the same level as male artists, or even for us to discover them because we've forgotten about them. What can the rest of us do to honor the contributions of these women who have been forgotten or neglected in music?
0: Well, learn about them and listen to the music and listen without prejudice.
1: Yeah, listen without prejudice. Absolutely. Stanley, thank you so much for joining us.
0: Thank you for having me.
1: 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Here's jazz trombonist, arranger, and composer Melba Liston, one of the women featured in Stanley Payen's book. This is Pow by Melba Liston and her Bones from 1958.

0: This is CBC News. Good morning. It's 8:30. I'm Stephanie Miles with your CBC News from Montreal. As Election Day grows closer, a shift to the PQ is taking place among Francophone voters in the suburbs near Montreal. The CAQ seems poised to lose big in the Montérégie region after voters propelled the party to a comfortable majority in both 2018 and 2022. Chris Curry has that story.
1: For the past 8 years, the CAQ have been in charge, but area voters are saying that it's time for something new.
2: I really want things to change.
3: Je veux un peu de changement, fait que on va voter pour un autre parti cette fois-ci.
1: Bordeaux is a riding which includes Belleuil and Mont-Saint-Hilaire. It's part of a 450 region southeast of Montreal that includes several CAQ strongholds and is now expected to see an influx of MNAs for the Parti Québécois. Bishop's University political science professor Jacob Robbins-Cantor says the suburbs are where this election will be won.
4: The fact that they've moved over to the PQ column signifies that they're definitely going to win the election, and it's more a question of how large their victory margin will be.
1: Francophone voters say they aren't necessarily concerned about a referendum. Support for sovereignty hovers around 30%, and voters note they can always vote no.
2: I really believe that a referendum will not happen, and it doesn't really worries me.
5: Je sais qu'il veut amener le référendum, mais on n'est pas obligé de dire oui.
6: Mais le référendum, tu passeras pas. Mais Parti québécois, oui, puis il y a beaucoup de bonnes idées.
1: Voters will have the final say on Monday when they head to the polls. Chris Curry's CBC News, Belleuil.
0: Some of Quebec's biggest business leaders are calling for a clear economic plan from the next government. They argue the province's development is lagging behind the rest of Canada, and they want to see the next leader take more risks to catch up. Jenna Badoso has more.
7: Je demande à nos nouveaux leaders politiques.
8: Andrew Lutfi wants Quebec's next premier to sit down with Quebec's entrepreneurs. The Group Dynamite president was in Montreal yesterday speaking with hundreds of Quebec business owners. Backed by his peers, Couche-Tard founder Alain Bouchard, former Bombardier CEO Laurent Beaudoin, and Paul Desmarais III, he said doing business in the province is becoming increasingly difficult.
7: Qu'est-ce qui prend en sorte... Une entreprise québécoise.
8: He says Quebecers are taking their business to Toronto, the U.S., or even international markets, pointing out that the province is not taking enough risks to boost economic growth. Moshe Lander, an economic senior lecturer at Concordia University, says this conversation is long overdue.
9: Quebec has been going backward for decades, and it's not just this current government. It's become really apparent that Quebec is not where it could be, should be, or would like to be.
8: The call for a clear economic plan comes just days before Quebecers head to the polls. Quebec party leaders all seem to support Lutfi's message on the campaign trail yesterday, but none have made clear commitments on the matter yet. Jenna Badoso, CBC News, Montreal.
0: Now, some election ridings around Quebec were still looking for poll workers this week ahead of the election. Some of the trouble spots were recurring ones, such as René Lévesque, a riding that includes Baie-Comeau and Tadoussac. They were looking for 50 to 60 workers earlier this week. And in Duplessis, the indigenous communities were having challenges as well. But the advanced voting went well, according to the director of elections in those ridings. By midweek, only René Lévesque, Angava, and Abitibi-Est were still recruiting. And finally, on Friday, the staff was

0: finalized in René-Lévesque. All that's left, according to an Elections Quebec spokesperson, is to get them trained over the weekend in time for Monday's vote. A Quebec police say the discovery of a body in the city's Saint-Jean-Baptiste district just before noon Friday is confirmed as a homicide. The body of a 21-year-old man was found inside a residence about 11 a.m. Officers who entered the home found the victim, who was pronounced dead at the scene. Police had described the death as suspicious, but investigators later confirmed the man was killed. Quebec City police say their investigation is ongoing and no arrests have been made yet. And finally, hundreds of Indigenous children from Ottawa and Northern Canada were the guests of honor at last night's Ottawa Red Blacks CFL game. It was an initiative tied to the National Day for Truth and Reconciliation. Cameron Mahler has more.
1: It's very exciting. I've never been to a football game before.
2: First time in Ottawa.
3: 150 children from 11 Indigenous communities in Northern Canada and the same number from two communities near Ottawa got the full game day experience. Stadium grub, orange, red, blacks branded merch, some even on the field for the land acknowledgement and national anthem, kicking off a new experience for many of them.
4: It's really cool to see an actual sports game. I've never been to a sports game before.
3: The Ottawa Red Blacks partnered with Canadian North Airlines to make it happen. Shelley DeCaria is the airline's CEO.
5: Reconciliation is a two-way street. It's about us showcasing who we are as well as for Southern Canada to know who we are.
3: For Ottawa Sports and Entertainment, the Red Blacks' parent company, Vice President Janice Baresi says it was an easy partnership to agree to.
6: We're getting way more out of it than we're giving, and we're really proud to be a part of it.
3: For parent and chaperone Nicole Campug, it means much more than attending a football game.
7: People are going to see this. It's a national game. So I think that if anybody can learn, just if it's one person learning or one survivor feeling seen, I think that's really important.
3: Cameron Mahler, CBC News, Ottawa.
0: The kids saw some history, too, although not necessarily of the good kind. After leading 16-13 at halftime, the Red Blacks were beaten 34-16 by the Hamilton Tiger Cats. It puts the team's start at 0-15, the worst ever. That relegates the 0-14 start of the 1994 Shreveport Pirates, remember them, to the abyss of history. And the 21 straight losses going back to last season is a modern-day CFL record as well. And that was your CBC News.
8: Yeah.
0: Kids didn't care.
8: They didn't care. Like, they were there for a good time and they had a good time. Yeah. The Ottawa Red Blacks are not having a good time this season.
0: I would say that would be the understatement of the morning.
8: Yeah. They, and you know, and the, it's the talk of the CFL. If you're a CFL fan, you know this, like the talk of the CFL, like how it's like they found ways to lose every game.
0: But that's what happens when you get on a losing streak.
8: Yeah.
0: Wait, no, the ways find you.
8: Well, there was one of the players in the Ottawa Red Blacks described it for the team as Sisyphus.
0: Just, no, which for a football player is like a pretty good reference. I must say props, right?
8: Listen, he went to a Canadian university.
0: Well, there you go. There you go. Case closed.
8: 514-566-9066. That is our text message line. If you have any other Greek philosophers that you can use to describe this season for the Ottawa Red Blacks, please let us know. It is 23 minutes away from 9 o'clock. Let's take a look at your weather forecast for the weekend. Mainly sunny for Montreal and southwestern Quebec today. And we're looking at a high of around 14 to 16 degrees and just a few clouds tonight. We could see some showers tomorrow. There's a slight chance of it right now, but increasing cloudiness in the morning, a high of 17 degrees tomorrow. We are going to see rain tomorrow night, but it may hold off till tomorrow night. I'll keep you updated tomorrow. Mainly sunny in Quebec City today, a high between 14 and 16 for Quebec City. A few clouds tonight, a low of 2 with frost. Mainly sunny tomorrow, but clouds are moving in around noon, and you'll see some rain tomorrow night for Quebec City, a high of 16. Frost advisories for the townships and the Laurentians today in Sherbrooke. Mainly sunny and a high of 15 today. Clear tonight, a low of 0 with patchy frost, and a mix of sun and cloud tomorrow, and a high of 18. For the Laurentians, mainly sunny, a high of 14, a few clouds tonight, a low of 1 with frost, increasing cloudiness tomorrow, shower starting tomorrow afternoon in the Laurentians and a high of 13. Trois-Rivières, mainly sunny, a high of 16, a few clouds tonight, down to 2 with frost, mainly sunny tomorrow, clouds move in later in the morning, and then you're going to see some scattered showers in the afternoon, a high of 16. Lower St. Lawrence, Rivière-du-Loup, clearing today, a high of 14. You will see some sunshine later on, a few clouds tonight, down to 4, mainly sunny to start the day tomorrow, and then we see clouds move in and a high of 13.

Saguenay, frost advisory as well for Saguenay-Lac-Saint-Jean, a mix of sun and cloud, a high of 13 today, a few clouds tonight, down to 2 with some patchy frost, and increasing cloudiness early tomorrow morning, a high of 12. And you are looking at showers in Saguenay-Lac-Saint-Jean starting tomorrow night.

from 9 o'clock. Let's take a quick look at sports. Not the Red Blacks, but we'll have a quick look at sports. In the NHL, the Winnipeg Jets season opener did not end as they hoped. J.J. Paterka spoiled it with a game-winning goal in overtime for the Boston Bruins win, 4-3. Elsewhere, the New York Rangers beat Detroit 2-0. Washington toppled defending champion Carolina 5-2. St. Louis blanked Dallas 4-0, and Anaheim won against Vegas 4-3. Six Canadian teams take the ice tonight in the NHL, and that includes the Montreal Canadiens visiting the Pittsburgh Penguins, with Sidney Crosby, of course. And the Professional Women's Hockey League is establishing Eastern and Western conferences this season and expanding the playoff field from 4 to 8 teams. The 12-team league, which will have 4 expansion clubs on the ice this season, begins play December 5th and continues through to April 18th. And there are 2 games scheduled today in the CFL, including the league-leading Montreal Alouettes hosting the Winnipeg Blue Bombers. And 2 games in the university football today, with Laval's Rougeard taking on the Concordia Stingers in Montreal, and Sherbrooke is at U Montreal. Both games kick off at 1 p.m. And last night, the Montreal Roses played to a 0-0 tie against Ottawa Rapid FC. 2 more games left in the regular season for the Roses. And it is almost 19 and a half minutes away from 9 o'clock. And we're going to catch you up on the election in a moment. But this spring, Montreal artist Edwin Raphael released his new LP, I Know a Garden. This is First Time on Earth.

0: That's Edwin and Raphael with First Time on Earth, 16 minutes away from 9 o'clock. The provincial election campaign ends on Monday when you head to the polls to cast your vote. But if you're feeling like the campaign passed you by, we've got you. Daniel Bélan joins us this morning. He's the director of the McGill Institute for the Study of Canada. Hi, Daniel. Welcome to All in a Weekend.
1: Good morning. Thanks for your invitation.
0: I know the election campaign hasn't passed you by. As you look back, how would you describe what's been happening?
1: Well, you know, it's a race with five different parties that are at or above 10% in the polls. So I think it's a bit confusing for people when you have to, you know, follow so many leaders and so many promises for, you know, five different parties. It's not a race where looking at polling numbers that has seen dramatic shifts, except perhaps the recent collapse of the CAQ in the polls. But the PQ has remained ahead, especially among Francophone voters, for a long time, even, of course, before the beginning of the campaign. Mm-hmm. And so we haven't seen that big of a shift, except we see that the Conservative Party of Quebec with Éric Duhaime in the latest Léger poll is now at 20% of support, and the CAQ is down at 14%. So we've seen overall this trajectory of, I think the two parties that have moved the most in the polls are the Conservatives and especially the CAQ, the Conservatives up, the CAQ down.
0: Why do you think the Conservatives' message and their campaign has been successful?
1: Well, I think they've been able to lure quite a few more kind of right of center voters who supported the CAQ back in 2018 and 2022 in the greater Quebec City area, in more rural areas. Éric Duhaime has done a very good job in terms of his campaign.
0: But he's been fairly moderate. Like, that's one of the keys, is that he has not gone, you know, extreme or uber anything. He's kind of stayed middle ground for a lot.
1: That's right. Compared to even 2022, there was a lot of discussion about the pandemic and, you know, anti-vax and so forth. But the focus has really been on the economy, on cutting taxes and reducing the scope of the provincial state, and so by reducing the number of civil servants, among other mm-hmm. things, so and cutting spending, so focusing more on the economic message. Also, his approach to federalism is really the kind of autonomism that is very, very similar to the CAQ. And so I think it was a strategy to really lure more economically conservative voters, but also autonomist voters who don't want sovereignty. I mean, he made it very clear that he's against having a third referendum, but that he wants, you know, to fight for Quebec autonomy, but within Canada. And so I think that he's been quite successful in framing this message. And so it seems that it's paying off, at least in terms of the polls. But the real test is on Monday, of course.
0: Yeah. Well, you know, I also feel like this should have been the opportunity for Quebec Solidaire finally to increase their share and to see their poll numbers go up. What did you think of the way that they have been showing up in the polls and the way their campaign has been going?
1: Actually, I think Ruba Gazal also did a very good campaign overall. She had a strong performance during the three debates, mm-hmm. The official debates. And it's a party that, you know, I think has struggled in recent years because of internal fights and other issues. And I think right now there are more, and, you know, they try to save the furniture, right, to limit the damage, because, yes, they could lose some seats. But I think that based on, even if they're only at 11% in terms of, you know, public support in the latest Léger poll, they are very likely to keep at least several of their seats. And so they will still be on the map. And considering how things went really, were not good for them

0: for several years in a row.
1: Right.
0: I think that in a way, Ruba Ghazal might have, is helping to save the party in a sense. Yeah.
1: She's had a bit more time in that seat than the Quebec Liberal Party leader, Charles Millard. You know, he was in just 6 months before the campaign kicked off. How have they navigated these past few weeks under Charles Millard?
0: Well, I think that we've seen an improvement. I don't think the campaign started that well. And you know, there were just basic things like, you know, his picture didn't appear on the Liberal bus and, you know, things that are rather obvious in the debates. I think the debates help him in a way because he the performances overall were quite good. You know, don't forget, this is the least experience of all the five party leaders. And so I think that, you know, looking at the, again, where the Liberals are in the polls, they still struggle among Francophones. That's the main thing, because again, the Léger poll I referred to that just came out this morning, they are only 4 points in terms of popular votes behind the PQ, but among Francophones, they are way, way below the PQ.
1: Yep.
0: And so that is their challenge. And that's why we expect that it's the PQ that will win and that, you know, the Liberals are hopeful to win more seats than last time around. And I think it's realistic for them to believe that. But, you know, having a shot at winning when you still poll relatively low, quite low among Francophone voters, you know, in Quebec, it's just not the way it works.
1: For those of us who didn't watch the debates, how much did they impact those numbers? Because, you know, we talked about, I mean, Ruba Ghazal did great, as you mentioned, in all three of those debates. But how much did that sort of, and even for Charles Millard and for Christine Fréchette, how much did that affect their standing within the polls and their, you know, their numbers, essentially?
0: Well, the thing is that, you know, Paul Saint-Pierre-Plamondon did very well in the debates too, according to even polls that were made and what the pundits in Quebec, what the people were saying on social media. So Paul Saint-Pierre-Plamondon held his ground and did very well in all the three debates. And he's the one who had the most to lose, you know, because he was ahead in the polls and he's still ahead in the polls. So it has not moved the needle that much, but I think it helped Paul Saint-Pierre-Plamondon consolidate his lead. And it hurt Christine Fréchette and the CAQ. But what really is behind the fact that they are sinking or at least, you know, falling in the polls right now is the all the debacle over, you know, the allegation of potential U.S. interference in the race and how it was handled. And it was really an embarrassing moment for Christine Fréchette last weekend. And so I think that that was more important, I think, than the debate in terms of explaining why the CAQ is actually falling in the polls.
1: Yeah, and I think, you know, sometimes debates can influence, you know, the numbers and support, but sometimes it's things like that will, you know, really lose support for some of the parties.
0: Yeah, most debates don't move the needle that much, or at least not in the long run. Like it will have an impact for a few days or maybe a week or two. No, I don't think that the debates this time around had a dramatic impact on the race, but they consolidated, I think, the sense that Paul Saint-Pierre-Plamondon was ahead and he did well. And you know, Charles Millard did fine, but Éric Duhaime, I think, was very strong. But again, Paul Saint-Pierre-Plamondon and Éric Duhaime, they participated in the debates back in 2022. So they had, you know, they have way more experience in that sense than Charles Millard or even Christine Fréchette. And so that's also important to keep that in mind.
1: Advanced voting numbers are up from the 2022 provincial election. What do you know, what are the odds that we're going to see more of an overall turnout this year?
0: Yeah, it's possible. I mean, it's a change election. Obviously, there is like 3/4 of voters who want a change in government. There is also, I think, anxiety among many voters about the possibility of a PQ majority government right now, because people are saying, oh, it could be minority or majority. And I think some, you know, like the conservatives, they're attracting some of the people who will vote conservatives are people who might not have voted in past elections, right? So people who thought, oh, you know, what's the point of voting conservative?

0: But now they have a real shot at not only winning seats, and that would be the first time, by the way, since 1935 that conservatives in Quebec at the provincial election will actually win seats. Wow. If they do, you know, the leader at the time was Maurice Duplessis when they did that, right?
1: Wow.
0: Of course, the party we have today is a very different party. It was created in 2009,
1: mm-hmm.
0: but it's a party that got in 2018 they only got like 1.5% of the votes.
1: Right.
0: But after Éric Duhem became leader, they got close to 13% of the votes in 2022. And now we are seeing in some polls they are around 20% or just below 20%. So that's and with the possibility of maybe winning enough seats to have official party status. And the threshold is 20% of popular votes,
1: right,
0: or 12 seats. And that's something that the conservatives could reach on Monday. That will be really a dramatic shift for them in terms of becoming having official party status. But we don't know yet whether this will happen. Again, the proof's in the pudding. It's not over until it's over, to quote Yul Guibera. So let's wait until Monday evening or even Monday night.
1: Yeah, exactly.
0: See,
1: what
0: will happen exactly.
1: Yes. Monday night. After yes. they're all in. Yeah,
0: that's
1: it ain't
0: right.
1: over till it's over. You're right, Danielle. Thank you so much for joining us, Danielle. I really appreciate it.
0: You're most welcome. Take care.
1: Danielle Bélanger, the director of the McGill Institute for the Study of Canada. 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This is Light the Way from his infectious new album, Happiness.

0: That's Leon Bridges with Light the Way. It is a minute and, well, 2 minutes away from 9 o'clock, and Stephanie Miles has the headlines.
1: Some of Quebec's biggest business leaders are calling for a clear economic plan from the next government. They argue the province's development is lagging behind the rest of Canada, and they want to see the next leader take more risks to catch up. And the owner of 6 Tim Hortons franchises in Ontario towns right along the Quebec border has filed for bankruptcy protection. He says small population, the struggle to find employees, and recent restrictions imposed upon foreign temporary worker programs all had a hand.
0: Thanks very much, Stephanie. Listen, we will be back here at 6 a.m. tomorrow. Have a great day. We will post all the interviews you heard at cbc.ca/allinaweekend. They'll be up in about an hour-ish. And with the links that we mentioned as well on the show, I will see you tomorrow.

0: Politics just keeps being wild. I appreciate having your perspective on all of it. Thanks.
1: It was a lot of fun. I think we'll talk about that again in the next few months.
0: Let's do it again
2: soon. So many late nights to come this October.
0: Radio Canada's Danielle Thibault and CBC's Jason Markusoff. I'm Catherine Cullen, and you're listening to The House from CBC Radio. 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

0: Day 6 with Brent Bambury.
1: Javier Milei wants a piece of the AI pie. He says Argentina will aggressively deregulate AI and he'll open the Patagonian wilderness to data centers. Will it happen? More from Argentina today on Day 6.
2: This is CBC News. Good morning. It's 10 o'clock. I'm Stephanie Miles with your CBC News from Montreal. It's the final stretch of the provincial election campaign. Five parties are making their final pitches to Quebecers. That's as a poll released this morning shows the race tightening between the PQ and Liberals, but no increase for the CAQ. Sharon Yonan-Reynold joins me live from the CAQ bus. Sharon, how is the party spending its last days on the campaign trail?
3: So today we're mostly in cities outside of Montreal, but not too far. So Saint-Hubert, Chambly, and Rougemont. We're in Saint-Hubert right now, where CAQ leader Christine Fréchette is going to speak to residents at a breakfast restaurant. Her bus just pulled up, and she hasn't gotten off yet, but I assume it's going to happen any minute now. So this is going to be the last couple of days of handshaking, meeting with supporters, and meeting with voters, trying to convince them to vote for the party. This is as a new poll was put out this morning. It's a Léger poll commissioned by Le Journal and TVA. It really shows that there's a tightening race between the Parti Québécois and the Quebec Liberals. People were asked if the election was held today, who would you vote for? 29% said PQ, 25% the Liberals, but the CAQ remains in fourth place with 14%. So projections are still suggesting that the CAQ is fighting a losing fight. And the cherry on top at this time is that Bernard Rainville put out a video last night. So this is the man that was Fréchette's opponent for leadership of the CAQ. And he is running in Lévis. He's still, you know, a very key member of the party. And in the video, it's basically a plea to Lévis residents to choose him to represent them. And what's notable is that in the video, he does not mention the party or Christine Fréchette once. And this is very much a departure from the United Front that we've seen other key CAQ candidates present. You know, we've heard from François-Alain Duranceau, Éric Girard recently, and the way they framed their message really is showing a united front with the party, with Christine Fréchette. And this really is a departure from that. And I think some people are taking it as a sign of where the party is right now, Stephanie.
2: Well, thanks, Sharon. Looks like the last 48 hours are going to be lively. That was Sharon Yonan-Reynold on the bus with CAQ leader Christine Fréchette. Meanwhile, elsewhere, some of Quebec's biggest business leaders are calling for the clear economic plan from the next government, whoever it is. They argue the province's development is lagging behind the rest of Canada, and they want to see the next leader take more risks to catch up. Geneva Dosso has more.
4: Je demande à nos nouveaux leaders politiques.
5: Andrew Lutfi wants Quebec's next premier to sit down with Quebec's entrepreneurs. The Groupe Dynamite president was in Montreal yesterday speaking with hundreds of Quebec business owners. Backed by his peers, Couche-Tard founder Alain Bouchard, former Bombardier CEO Laurent Baudouin, and Paul Desmarais III, he said doing business in the province is becoming increasingly difficult.
4: Qu'est-ce qui prend en sorte...
5: He says Quebecers are taking their business to Toronto, the U.S., or even international markets, pointing out that the province is not taking enough risks to boost economic growth. Moshe Lander, an economic senior lecturer at Concordia University, says this conversation is long overdue.
6: Quebec has been going backward for decades, and it's not just this current government. It's become really apparent that Quebec is not where it could be, should be, or would like to be.
5: The call for a clear economic plan comes just days before Quebecers head to the polls. Quebec party leaders all seem to support Lutfi's message on the campaign trail yesterday, but none have made clear commitments on the matter yet. Geneva Dosso, CBC News, Montreal.
2: And finally, Quebec City police say the discovery of a body in the city's Saint-Jean-Baptiste district just before noon yesterday is confirmed as a homicide. The body of a 20-year-old man was found inside a residence at 11 a.m. Police had described the death as suspicious, but investigators later confirmed that the man was killed. And that was your CBC News. And here's your very bright environment weather, Canada weather forecast for Quebec. Mainly sunny for Montreal with a high of 16. Same for Quebec City, also with a high of 16. Some patchy frost overnight with a low of plus

0: coming up next. It's Because News with Gavin Crawford. And later today, stay tuned for Just Asking with Saroja Coelho. And that's our show for this week. Day 6 was produced by Lori Allen, Annie Bender, Pedro Sanchez, and Bridget Stringer Holden. Our senior producer is Gord Westmacott, and I'm Brent Bambury. It's one day to Brazil's election, 2 days to the Quebec election, and 7 days till we meet again on day 6.
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2: 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And on demand on CBC Listen. Occasionally, an old advertising campaign is brought back, even if it has been off the air for decades. Sometimes it's nostalgic or a catchphrase that can't be beat. Reviving old commercials on Under the Influence with Terry O'Reilly in half an hour. But up first, it's Because News, after the news.
5: This is CBC News. Good morning. It's 11 o'clock. I'm Stephanie Miles with your CBC News from Montreal. In these final hours of the electoral campaign, the Liberals are packing in as many stops as possible. Melissa Francois is in the Laurentians with the PLQ leader, and she joins us live. Melissa,

0: Charles Milliard's team has chosen a place with a few decades of good Liberal history to rally the troops for one final campaign run.
1: Absolutely, Stephanie. Charles Milliard began the day in Nashut in the Laurentians in the riding of Argenteuil. The riding was represented by a former CAQ MNA, but this time the race appears to be between the Parti Québécois and the Liberals. At this point, polls have the PQ leading here. This riding used to be a Liberal stronghold. Former Liberal Party leader Claude Ryan represented it for decades. So that really gives you an idea why Charles Milliard chose this location to rally the troops. He also commented on the latest Léger poll showing the Conservatives really getting closer to the Liberals in voting intentions. Here's Charles Milliard.
2: I think we need to look at it both from a team perspective and a program perspective, and I think that our team and our program is much more ambitious and much more realistic than what the PCQ is. I think that Mr. Duhem is obviously a good communicator, but at the end, it's a teamwork. And
1: Milliard also talked about the referendum this morning. He made a comparison for the first time with Brexit, saying that people in the UK regret it now. A similar situation could happen here. So for today, from La Chute, he's heading to Trois-Rivières this afternoon for a lunch with his supporters. He'll stop also at a bakery in L'Ancienne Lorette, so that's not too far from Quebec City. Then he will make another stop in a microbrasserie in Quebec City to meet supporters in the Jean Talon riding. So the message today here is really to mobilize the team so they can get the vote out on Monday.
0: Thanks, Melissa. That was Melissa Francois aboard the Liberals' campaign bus. Going to the border of Quebec and Ontario, the owner of six Tim Hortons franchises along the border has filed for bankruptcy protection in Ontario Superior Court. Among those are outlets in Hawkesbury, Alexandria, Van Cleek Hill, L'Orignal, and near La Nation. In the filing, the owner cites the small size of the markets and the ongoing challenge of finding employees. And another issue are the new rules restricting international guest worker programs. Some customers at La Nation outlet weighed in. Many were surprised, and the pit stop is part of their morning routine. One man said he'll miss it. He thought Tim Hortons was doing good business.
3: Ça me surprend. Je pensais qu'il faisait des bonnes affaires, les Tim Hortons. C'est un peu déçu. S'il ferme, moi, me marquer.
0: Well, another daily customer said there weren't many options. The next closest one is a 30-minute drive away.
4: C'est de valeur parce que c'est dans mon chemin. S'il n'est pas là, mais faut que j'aille comme...
0: It's not dissimilar to a recent situation in Île-de-la-Madeleine, where the only Tim Hortons restaurant had to close its doors. Its owner also pointed to the struggle to find workers. The Quebec Chamber of Commerce Federation has been battling for years to increase the immigration targets. Véronique Proulx, the president of that organization, has said she's encouraged by Prime Minister Mark Carney's recent openness to increasing those targets in the future. Finally, Quebec City Police say that the discovery of a body in the city's Saint-Jean-Baptiste district just before noon Friday is confirmed as a homicide. The body of a 21-year-old man was found inside the residence at about 11 a.m. yesterday. Officers who entered the home found the victim, who was pronounced dead at the scene. Police had described the death as suspicious, but the investigators later confirmed that the man was killed. Quebec City Police say that their investigation is ongoing. So far, there are no suspects and no arrests have been made. And that was your CBC News.

0: And here is your Very Bright Environment Canada weather forecast for Quebec. Mainly sunny for Montreal with a high of 16, and the same for Quebec City, also with a high of 16, but some patchy frost overnight with a low of plus 2. For Sherbrooke, sunny as well with a high of 15 and a low of 0 tonight, also with patchy frost. Sunny as well in Gaspé, but the winds there will be at 30 kilometers an hour, gusting to 50, with a high of 13, and Val-d'Or will be mainly sunny with a high of 15 degrees.
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3: Why, hello everyone. Welcome to Because News, Canada's funniest news quiz. I am Gavin Crawford and I'm

0: could all buy into.
1: There's good news, there's bad news, and there's because news. Till I
0: die. I'm Gavin Crawford. This is Because News with comedians Alice Moran, Jan Caruana, and Andrew Fung.

0: It showed people standing on a hilltop at night holding candles. And when the camera pulls back, all those candles are in the shape of a Christmas tree. 3 years later, Coke shot another Christmas version, only this time it featured singers and Disney characters.
1: I'd like to buy the world a Coke. That's the song I sing.
0: Then, 19 years after the original commercial had aired, Coke created a Hilltop Reunion commercial, inviting

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Except the crowd on that hilltop was much bigger this time, because Coke invited the singers to bring their children along with them.

0: a home and furnish it with love. Grow apple trees and honeybees and snow white turtle doves.
1: That is the late, great Bill Backer singing the song he co-wrote for the world's most famous Coke commercial. It may just be the most revived, most resuscitated commercial of all time. It was also a daring commercial for 1971, showing a Swedish person standing next to a Nigerian, standing next to a Chinese person. And that may be one of the main reasons it keeps getting remade and reimagined. That message of unity gets more urgent with every passing year. Backer's other campaign for Miller Lite was also a landmark because Tastes Great, Less Filling literally invented the light beer category. These campaigns and the others we've talked about today have one thing in common. They haven't worn out their welcome. Recent research has proven that many good ads don't suffer much wear out and are pulled off the air while they were still performing exceptionally well. In the advertising business, a rule of thumb is that a certain amount of repetition is required for wear in, and too much repetition creates wear out. But that new research proves that good advertising has a lifespan that greatly outlives bad advertising. Of course, the court of public opinion may want to appeal that ruling when you're under the influence. I'm Terry O'Reilly. This episode was recorded in the Terstream Airstream mobile recording studio. Producer, Debbie O'Reilly. Sound engineer, Jeff Devine. Research, Allison Pinches. Under the Influence theme by Casey Pick, Jeremiah Pick, and James Ayton. Tunes provided by APM Music. 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
5: Black holes are voracious eaters. After devouring a star, they often let out a big burp, launching jets of high-energy particles through space. Scientists didn't know when a burp was coming until now.
6: This is CBC News. Good afternoon. It's 12 o'clock. I'm Stephanie Miles with your CBC News from Montreal. The U.S. Coast Guard is searching for a Canadian air ambulance jet that has gone missing. It was flying from Bermuda to Boston Saturday with six people on board. The Gulfstream G100 jet with tail number C-GRJP is registered to Latitude Air Ambulance, a Hamilton, Ontario-based air ambulance provider, according to the tracking website Flight Radar 24. Air and surface teams are searching for the aircraft off the coast of Nantucket, Massachusetts, according to the U.S. Coast Guard's Northeast Division. It says the U.S. Federal Aviation Administration had reported losing contact with the jet in the early hours this morning. According to Latitude's website, the

0: company works with global insurance companies, governments, and other organizations to provide medical evacuation and repatriation services. More on that as that story develops. Now, first responders in the Pontiac area of Western and Northern Quebec are still dealing with spotty cell phone coverage 4 years after Coalition Avenir Québec promised to complete the province's cell phone network by 2026. It means dropped 911 calls and difficulty accessing apps for dispatch, mapping, and operational information in the field. Patrick Bertrand is director of the Mansfield et Pontfract Fire Service. He says it encounters issues with dead zones every day, though the strength of the signal improved in areas that already had coverage.
1: The companies that build the towers, they're private companies, so for them it's got to bring in money. If they're going to spend so much money, it's understandable. So they need government support in order to help those smaller communities to have better service.
0: The Liberals say they want to ensure the towers are located in the best possible locations. Parti Québécois says it's an issue of safety and equity throughout the province. Quebec City Police say the discovery of a body in the city's Saint-Jean-Baptiste district just before noon yesterday is confirmed as a homicide. The body of a 21-year-old man was found inside a residence about 11 a.m. Officers who entered the home found the victim, who was pronounced dead at the scene. Police had described the death as suspicious, but investigators later confirmed the man was killed. Quebec City Police say their investigation is ongoing and no arrests have been made. Going a little bit further west now, the owner of 6 Tim Hortons franchises in Ontario, right along the Quebec border, has filed for bankruptcy protection in Ontario Superior Court. Among those are outlets in Hawkesbury, Alexandria, Van Cleek Hill, L'Oréal, and near La Nation. In the filing, the owner cites the small size of the markets and the ongoing challenge of finding employees. Another issue are the new ground rules restricting international guest worker programs. Some customers in the La Nation outlet weighed in. Many were surprised. The pit stop is part of their morning routine. One man said he'll miss it. He thought Tim Hortons was doing good business.
2: Ça me surprend. Je pensais qu'il faisait des bonnes affaires, les Tim Hortons. C'est un peu déçu. S'il ferme, m'a marqué.
0: Another daily customer said there weren't many options. The next closest one is a 30-minute drive away.
3: C'est de valeur parce que c'est dans mon chemin. S'il est pas là, mais faut que j'aille.
0: And finally, a new $20 bill will be introduced nationwide next year. And a former professor from Cape Breton University had a say in the design. David Johnson, who taught political science, was part of a committee that suggested how the $20 bill should look. The design includes King Charles's face on the front, a reflective row of poppies to honor the troops, and more texture to help those with vision problems get a sense of what it looks like.
4: Even it's been said that on the king's face, you could feel as you move your finger, your thumb over the king's face, you could feel the nose slightly embossed. You could feel the eyebrows. There's texture to the, just like a human face. If you're touching, you feel the texture of the face. And again, something very, very, very hard to replicate.
0: Johnson's goal was to make a design that would encapsulate all of Canada. And that was your CBC News. And here's your Environment Canada weather forecast for Quebec. Mainly sunny for Montreal with a high of 16, a low of 6 tonight with a few clouds. Same for Quebec City, also with a high of 16, but some patchy frost overnight with a low of plus 2. For Sherbrooke, sunny as well with a high of 15, but a low of 0 tonight with a frost advisory. And a mix of sun and cloud in Gaspé, but with winds at 20 kilometers an hour gusting to 40. The high there will be 14, down to plus 1 tonight.
5: Hi, I'm Bob McDonald. Welcome to Quirks and Quarks. On this week's show, tracking elusive wolverines in the mountains of Western Canada.
6: And then we hung frozen beavers between trees, and that's enough to attract wolverines.
5: And figuring out why and when black holes burp.
7: So we can just watch one star go in, the black hole will swallow the material, eject out some things, and then at some point, eventually we'll burp.
5: Plus, reconstructing the insect soundscape of the Jurassic, hints of hidden chambers in King Tutankhamun's tomb, and blurring the line between native and introduced species. All this today on Quirks and Quarks.
8: burping after a big meal.

0: Hey, Bob. Thanks for having me. Great to be back.
1: First of all, can you explain how something like nativeness is measured in science?
0: Yeah, it's a really interesting question. It's usually based on a certain moment in our history, generally relating to colonization, this moment in time when Europeans came to a place and started changing that place. And we tend to think of everything that was there before that moment as belonging and being native, and everything that's arrived.

0: perpetrator was vetted and why he was allowed on a flight to Tel Aviv. Julia Chapman, CBC News, London.
1: British Conservative leader Kemi Badenoch is calling for a crackdown on threats against politicians. Yesterday, the man suspected of killing former Tory MP Anne Widdecombe in June was charged with also planning a terror attack on Reform UK party leader Nigel Farage. Badenoch says she's received threats too.
2: An ex-IRA member has pled guilty to threatening to kill me, and he was sending messages not just to me, but also to my family members. Whether it's Nigel Farage or even Keir Starmer, who had his home firebombed, that there is a threat to politicians that is increasing, and we just need to crack down on this.
1: Two British MPs have been murdered while in office in just over a decade. Labour MP Joe Cox in 2016 and Conservative David Amos in 2021. A deal between the BC government and the operator of pulp mill northwest of Vancouver may have just saved 400 jobs. The Howe Sound pulp and paper mill was shut down indefinitely in August. Now, Unifor says it should be able to reopen if members ratify a new collective agreement next week. The union's Western Regional Director, Gavin McGargle, says the closure would have had significant impacts.
3: You can't underestimate the impact that a decision has like this on a community. 400 direct jobs, over 1,300 indirect jobs, and an entire region that now feels it has a future instead of simply becoming another ghost town.
1: The mill is now expected to be fully operational by November 1st. That's your World This Hour for CBC News. I'm Kaz Boivin.
4: And here's your Environment Canada weather forecast for Quebec. Mainly sunny for Montreal with a high of 16, a low of 6 tonight with a few clouds. Same for Quebec City, also with a high of 16, but some patchy frost overnight with a low of plus 2. For Sherbrooke, sunny as well with a high of 15, but a low of 0 tonight with a frost advisory. And a mix of sun and cloud in Gaspé, but with winds at 20 kilometers an hour gusting to 40. The high there will be 14, down to plus 1 tonight.
5: Hey, I'm Natalia Ndungo, and welcome to The Bridge.
6: I'm Jesse Keith Butler. I'm an Ottawa-based poet. I've been a longtime fan of Maisonneuve since I went to Bishop's University in the Eastern Townships, and I'm really happy to be in the 100th issue. This is my poem, The Highway and the Wilderness. When we were both still halfway young, indifferent as a cedar grove is to the shade it folds among, we saved a beaver's pelt. We drove up Highway 17.
5: I asked Jesse and two other writers to read excerpts of their work for this episode of The Bridge, and you'll hear them sprinkled throughout the conversation. I wanted you to get a sense of the variety of writing that we find in Maisonneuve, as their tagline says in Arts, Opinion, and Ideas magazine.
6: And yes, what Diefenbaker vowed to build, a highway through the wilderness, was there. We've left it unfulfilled. We found the beaver blundering lengthwise along the lane toward onrushing traffic. Such a thing intruding on our world unmoored the pine edge calm. I braked and swerved out on the gravel shoulder, struck by pity and a bit unnerved.
5: They've hit a big milestone, publishing their 100th issue this summer, and the 101st issue is out for fall. It's a big deal for an English language print magazine of 64 pages, published in Montreal and featuring writers, artists, poets from across Canada, and in a magazine industry that we know has been on a decline for at least a decade.
6: The highway through the wilderness. And yes, I wish we were there now with all the life they'll someday drive to ground. We two gripped hands that day and watched the beast slump off alive. The truck blared past, that's all to say. Don't think the country's what we're owed. Don't look for more than what we found together down that tar-fresh road with all the unfelled earth around.
5: I invited longtime publisher Jennifer Varconi and outgoing editor-in-chief Rosie Longdechter to share some insight into the value Maisonneuve brings to Canada's literary landscape and asked them each to choose a song they dedicate to the award-winning magazine. Rosie chose this short piece, May 25th, by Edmonton electronic artist Matthew Cardinal.

I also think the song has this kind of sense of like wonder and curiosity, which to me really suits the kind of values of Maisonneuve. I love Maisonneuve as a home for experimental artists, for boundary-pushing writers, people who are doing kind of the alternative thing, and that's what I tried to do when I was the music reviewer at Maisonneuve as well, as cover those artists. So, yeah.

0: place of wonder really is the word, right? Yeah. That left you with a question right there. Right,
1: it's like we're going up into space.
0: Into space. Such a short piece. But did you know, Rosie, that music actually was featured in the 5th season of Stranger Things?
1: Oh my God, no, I didn't.
0: Yeah.
1: Awesome. Go Matthew.
2: Suits it. Yeah.
3: Thanks to your review.
1: That's right. The influence of Maisonneuve.
0: Jennifer, you've been the publisher of the magazine since pretty early on. Yeah. Right now, it seems like you are the, like, last standing person. You've been there since you knew when it started.
1: They've
0: had many editors and many editors in chiefs over the years, including, you know, the founder, Derek Webster, who started the magazine in 2002. Carmine Starnino was editor in chief at the time. And then you join on 5 years later as the publisher.
2: Right.
0: Before we go all the way back to, you know, down memory lane, how did it feel when you hit that 100th issue milestone? You're smiling. You lean back. You're like...
2: Yeah, it was. I mean, it was incredible. I'm grateful always to editors like Rosie who are reminding me of milestones that are coming up. You know, sometimes when you're down... in the weeds, you don't get to poke your head up and see the big picture sometimes. So these things come up upon me. I'll admit, like, I was there for like the 10-year anniversary. We celebrated the 20th year anniversary. We celebrated the 100th issue. And of course, like smaller milestones along the way. And they come up and surprise me. But, you know, looking back at some past issues, preparing for today, I'm just like, I'm in awe of the content in these past issues. The writers that appeared, the visuals we had, the stories. It kind of blew me away.
0: Yeah.
2: Not going to lie.
0: Yeah. I mean, looking at the very first issue, have you seen this one, Rosie?
1: I actually have never seen that before.
0: So this is the first issue.
1: Yeah.
0: Burgundy kind of cover. Mm-hmm. Even the masthead's a little bit different than it was before. The font is very different.
1: It's very moody.
0: It's moody. It's quite heavy. It really feels like arts magazine. Now the a couple of issues later, and it starts to feel more like the magazines that people often read, like the New Yorker and all the rest.
2: Yeah.
0: I understand that paper is quite expensive.
2: Yes, it is. And so you will see that in issue one, the paper stock is heavier. It was, there was more money at the very beginning. You could pay for quality paper like this. Paper is still very expensive. We're on a lighter stock right now for sure. There was also an extra signature, so the extra pages in the magazine right now. We're pretty strict about keeping to a 64 page count.
0: Yeah. Rosie, what did you feel, the weight of a little bit of pressure being the editor-in-chief for the 100th issue in particular?
1: Definitely. I mean, my first issue as editor-in-chief was, I think, issue 97. Mm-hmm. And when I was starting that issue, I was like, wait, this is 97. That means 100 is coming right up. But I also was really excited because I've been, you know, involved with Maisonneuve in a variety of ways since 2018 when I started as an intern there. So it also felt very full circle for me to get to take on the editor role and then to like see it through this milestone moment.
0: So speaking of this milestone issue, the title is The Public Issue. And you wrote actually in your letter from the editor, you said that this issue is devoted to Canada's public sphere. Why did you want to focus on that theme?
1: Yeah, I think the theme concept came a bit from the kinds of stories that were being sent our way. You know, we had some healthcare stories come in. We had some ideas about funding cuts to the arts. And then it was kind of seeing the thread between those things. And to me, the thread was the importance of a robust public sector and funding.

0: funding for infrastructure for people's lives, you know, whether that is the arts or healthcare, there is a thread between those things.
1: And I love that. I mean, that's exactly the example that you point to in your letter to open that issue. You just kind of nicely illustrate, even as in such a short amount of lines and sentences, just how those two things, arts and culture, and what we automatically assume as the public sector, be it health and other things, community, that these things are all interwoven. Mm-hmm. Like we're supporting each other, you know, 360 in these spaces. You are, however, leaving,
0: I
1: Rosie.
0: Know.
1: We read about it in the fall issue. So the 101 mm-hmm. issue that is your final one. First, let's hear a bit of some of your words in your last letter from the editor.
0: Mm-hmm. Okay, this is the beginning. This is how it starts. If you'll indulge me, I'd like to engage in a cardinal sin of writing, waxing poetic about the weather. Fall, I'd argue, is the most wistful season. It's colored by loss, green fading into brown, leaves withering and drooping. Fall is a moment of reprieve, a transitional period where the body anticipates the harshness of cold and darkness before they come. I'm an October baby, born 2 weeks late, and I've always preferred fall to the sticky, high-octane season that comes before it. And then I conclude the letter. After 5 issues at the helm and nearly 8 years in total writing for Maisonneuve, it's bittersweet to leave. But what better time to move on than fall, taking with me my weather metaphors and leaving the magazine in the capable hands of incoming editor-in-chief Aisha White, who will steer it to the next bloom.
2: Beautiful.
0: Really running with the metaphor there.
1: You did. You took it all the way home. Why are you leaving, Rosie?
0: Oh, I'm moving on to a new opportunity. I'm going to be starting a role at Canadian Geographic magazine.
1: Yay.
0: Yeah, which I'm really excited about. It is sad to be leaving Maisonneuve, though the time was right for me. But I will always have a place in my heart for Maisie. Absolutely.
1: Oh, I like that you call it Maisie. Well, I understand that is the nickname for Maisonneuve.
0: Yeah.
1: People call it Maisie.
2: Yeah. And that's since Derek's days. Like,
0: really?
2: I think it was Derek who, for sure, coined it as Dear Maisie. Yeah.
1: Dear Maisie. Yeah. And just in case people were wondering, the magazine is kind of named after the co-founder of the city of Montreal, Paul Chomedy de Maisonneuve.
2: Yeah, Sieur de Maisonneuve.
1: Yeah.
2: De Montréal. And also just the metaphor of like the new house
1: exactly.
2: Seemed particularly adept. I mean, mm-hmm. I think there were a lot of questions about the name being in French for mm-hmm. an English publication. It always provided a little bit of difficulty or confusion, like from its beginning.
1: Yeah.
2: I mean, being outside of Quebec, for people, sometimes they questioned if it was an English magazine. And actually, you know, it's addressed in Derek's very first letter from the editor, where he talks about the different names they kind of threw about and settled on Maisonneuve. But it has been a challenge. And then it's also kind of like the colonial aspect of the name has not been...
1: always well-received.
2: Exactly. Or it's, you know, it's something that's definitely changed, like from 2002 to present day. So, yeah, it's something that we're, you know, kind of like still... In dialogue with, for
1: maybe
2: sure.
1: Maybe it becomes Maisie. It just becomes Maisie Magazine.
0: Yeah.
1: I mean, the turnover of editors and editors-in-chief, like people stay roughly 1 to 2 years as editor-in-chief. I mean, Rosie's been involved for a long time as a writer, as a columnist, and then eventually as editor-in-chief for almost like a year and a half or
2: mm-hmm.
1: so. Yeah. Jennifer, when you think of Rosie's sort of imprint.
2: Yeah.
1: Nobody wants to see good people leave.
2: Of course, yeah.
1: What would you say Rosie brought to the magazine?
2: Oh, I mean, Rosie and our past Maisonneuve editors in general have just brought incredible energy and enthusiasm for the magazine. So we're super lucky that Rosie had this history with Maisonneuve. It's definitely not always the case. Mm-hmm. The fact that Rosie had been writing and contributing regularly to the magazine just gives Rosie a sense of like the production cycles and what they look like and, you know, what being part of Maisonneuve feels like a little bit, working with the editors. And so when the opportunity came for Rosie to step in as editor, it was just a beautiful timing. And it was seamless. You know, the editors always just bring, like I said, kind of

0: like a renewed energy that for someone like me who's been with the magazine for so long and has had like ebbs and flows in terms of my energy levels.
1: And had to work with so many different people.
0: Yeah. It's super invigorating. It reminds me, you know, how we can be successful. It reminds me why we do what we do, which is like to produce like great stories, give a home to new and emerging writers, make sure voices and stories are being told that aren't maybe being told or heard elsewhere.
1: Yeah. What would you say you've learned in this role, Rosie, in this role as a leader, really?
2: I mean, for me, it was an incredible opportunity because I come from an arts and culture background. I was doing music journalism before this at Billboard Canada. And this was a chance for me to get to do more explicitly political work and to cover a range of topics and sort of like I was saying about the public issue, but see the thread between them. And so I think that was a big learning curve also of taking on sort of like thornier stuff than I was a bit used to. My first issue as editor-in-chief, we did a big piece on the Canada Post strikes and labor disputes there. And I was like, okay, we're diving into this. And I was really anxious about, you know, upsetting people. And I called Jen a bunch of times and was like, is the lawyer looking it over?
0: We did have it vetted by a lawyer.
2: But, you know, I think that was an incredible opportunity. And I think that that is something that speaks to the sort of space that Maisonneuve takes up in the landscape of, you know, having a literary bent and an arts and culture bent, but also a more journalistic bent.
1: That's it. I remember when the magazine launched, especially because I was just back from studying in Ontario. I'm from Montreal, but I had gone to university in Ottawa, then journalism school in Toronto, and I was a big fan of Saturday Night Magazine that we'd find in the Star, and we were losing all of those magazines, those kinds of things, and so then to come home to Montreal, literally I came back to Montreal in 2002 and find Maisonneuve, and I thought, oh, there's still hope for this kind of writing and also to discover Canadian writers really through a magazine like this. So if we go back 20 years now, Jen, a little bit more.
0: Going on to 25.
1: Almost 25. So Derek Webster and Carmine Starnino, who's now the editor-in-chief of The Walrus.
0: Right.
1: The two of them were poets and writers. How has the vision evolved since that time?
0: Yeah, I mean, that's a great question. Definitely when the magazine was founded there, like you mentioned, you know, a lot of people talked about the demise of Saturday Night. And there was definitely kind of a vacuum in our Canadian media landscape where Maisonneuve stepped in and it was just perfect timing. I mean, it's no surprise also that the following year, you know, by 2003, The Walrus was established.
1: Oh, yeah, it was 2003.
0: It was the year right after. So this is kind of like it's in the air. It's the zeitgeist.
1: Yes.
0: Like people knew that we were ripe for a moment to kind of like have new magazine media. And so what Derek and that kind of like initial crew set out to do was really to provide a home, again, like very much similar to the current mandate, which is providing new voices and really striving for a kind of literary excellence. So in his first letter from the editor, he kind of makes a joke about how, you know, a lot of established big media are there to kind of crown winners, but Maisonneuve's goal is to find that undiscovered excellence and champion it. And that, I have to say, has really stayed the same.
2: Yeah.
0: These are values that every editor really, really takes to heart. They're things that matter a lot to us. And I mean, I won't deny that we aren't an establishment magazine that can pay, you know, $2 to $5 a word. So we're working with new and emerging voices for sure. People who want to be getting into the magazine landscape.
1: And then soon after starting it, Derek kind of moves on to Reader's Digest. Yeah. And as you say, left it with you, you with the magazine. You say, Jennifer, that it wasn't obvious in 2008 that it was going to survive.
0: No, it wasn't. And I mean, you know, when I was brought on, Derek knew that the model was, you know, had to change. The magazine went through this massive growth. It went from its first year, 2 issues, up to 4, quickly into 6 times a year.
1: Oh, wow.
0: And then was going back down to 4 when I was just brought on. And, you know, there was private money. Everything is just very expensive. Even

0: Even in the early aughts.
1: Yeah.
0: You
1: know? Yeah.
0: And in Montreal and with early aught living. Yeah. So, you know, the staff was really big. Exciting things were happening. It was a real force, but it's very difficult to sustain. Mm-hmm. And, you know, and then you can talk about, like, then there was kind of the shift to, like, digital media as well. So I also really valued having this kind of like legacy print publication. So a lot of people said, well, you can just go digital, you know, drop the paper issue. That wasn't something I was particularly interested in pursuing. And I would not have been the right person to do that at all. Like, for better or for worse, I'm not a digital media like connoisseur. It's not like my favorite way to consume media. Mm-hmm. Although, of course, I'm like completely exposed to it and eat it every day. But yeah, so it wasn't obvious, but you know, with a reduced budget and people working for the love of it. I mean, this is what it comes down to is people who are going to give their time and their blood and their sweat for very, very little pay.
2: It is a passion project for sure.
1: Yeah. I was going to say when you come in 2018, you mentioned you were an intern.
2: Yeah.
1: You're coming from, of course, you're coming from cultural studies and you were here from Toronto to go to school, but why did you want to contribute to Maisie?
2: Yeah, I mean, in my undergrad at McGill, worked at the student paper there, the McGill Daily. That's where I started doing arts coverage and kind of fell in love with it. And when I was at the Daily, Maisonneuve was like the coolest thing you could aspire to. You know, like Maisonneuve, I remember seeing a talk by the then editor-in-chief, Haley Cullingham, and just thinking she was like, you know, what every young woman wants to be when they grow up or something. it had this literary bent. It had this kind of cachet, I think. And also the space to go deep on things, you know, which is not something you get a ton of in the digital media landscape. Yeah. So to me, Maisonneuve was an opportunity to kind of really deepen my skills as a writer and thinker. And yeah, that internship was kind of indispensable for me in my career.
3: Hi, my name is Wasim Haja. I'm a writer based out of Montreal. And I'm reading from my piece for Maisonneuve, which is about the decline of thrifting culture in Montreal. I share Ritualist Chronicles to draw attention to one of Montreal's signature, though by no means unique, tragedies. Opportunity and progress, it seems, always come to our city indissolubly wedded to vulgarity and cruelty. Thrifting was one of those rare historical accidents, which filled me, and I trust many other Montrealers, with a melancholic yearning for what Montreal aspires and can only ever pretend to be. An ideal place defined by an innocuous integrity, one which need not accept vulgarity as its necessary and innate companion.

0: Jennifer, it's your turn to dedicate music to the magazine. And you chose Emma Stevens, who is from the Eskasoni First Nation in Nova Scotia. And this is a Mi'kmaq version of Blackbird by the Beatles. So why'd you choose this particular version?
1: I was just really struck by the beauty of the Mi'kmaq language, the clarity of her voice. It was arresting, incredibly clever and beautiful way to kind of like merge, you know, the idea of a revitalization of language. And I definitely at that time, like, I do think that we're trying, not always succeeding, to live out more of like the truth and reconciliation recommendations. Mm. And I just think that these were like, it was a beautiful way to, you know, have this beautiful indigenous language reach kind of like a mass market.
0: Yeah.

And so, yeah, I dedicate it to Maisonneuve because I hope Maisonneuve, that's my hope for it, is that it'll continue to have these new voices, you know, interplaying with kind of like legacy and an established form. But yeah, it's a beautiful song.

0: You're listening to The Bridge on CBC Platforms and SiriusXM. I'm Natalie Ndungo, and our guests today are Rosie Longdechter, the outgoing editor-in-chief of Mizunov magazine, and Jennifer Varconi, longtime publisher of the magazine, like the heart and soul since 2007 has been around. And for those who may not know, Mizunov is a quarterly magazine of arts, opinions, and ideas from writers and thinkers and creators from across Canada. I want to stay a little bit with history, and we happened to just randomly pick this issue. My co-producer Mira Madaya was like digging through the website and the archives, and we found this one. The Music We Hate issue came out in 2010. Rosie, would you have perhaps written in something like in an?
1: It's before my time. I know
0: it was before your time, but the idea was that musicians and arts critics trash, I guess, or hate a little bit on, and I'm going to quote from Carmine, because Carmine was the editor in chief at the time. Carmine wrote that these are all. These bands and this music are all objects of tastemaker adulation, and mm-hmm. it is this common thread that makes them worthy of hatred.
1: So only punching up.
2: Yeah, nobody was going to punch
0: it
2: down.
0: It was a pretty unforgettable issue. Jennifer, what do you remember about this one coming out?
2: Oh my, I remember many, many vivid moments from the production of that. And I mean, listen, Carmen has always been a polemical, like he loves a good polemic. And so this idea came from him. He thought it would do great. It would inspire a reaction, which it did.
0: Of course.
2: Yeah. Down to like the designing of the cover. Like Anna Minzolina, who's an incredible designer based in Montreal, had so many different mock-ups for the cover. And Carm was just like, no, I want the guy with the tomato in his hand. And I think he might have even drawn like sketches to kind of like literally be like, no, this has to be this person. And it speaks to people. You know, when I go to like Word on the Street and have all the back issues on display, people constantly gravitate to this issue. They pick it up. They're like, what is this? Who is this?
0: No surprise. Nominated for Magazine of the Year that year. Makes sense. Can I quote? Let's pull out one of the quotes. So one of the bands that was critiqued, let's put it that way, Broken Social Scene. Yes. Darlings of Canadian indie music.
1: Yeah.
0: And Chandler Levac, who people might know from Mylan Kicks, director of that film that came out in 2025, as well as Roommates, and was a writer way back when at Mizunov. Chandler wrote that this May, Broken Social Scene released their first album in 4 years, fittingly titled Forgiveness Rock Record. It is an incestuous, pillowy, and shambolic as ever, featuring tracks like World Sick and Forced to Love that reflect the band's Fleetwood Mac-esque backstory of love affairs and ever-changing lineups. Perhaps the band's apologetic purview comes from a Torontonian fear of being hated for their success. They want us to forgive because they know that we cannot forget the hackneyed philosophy, the engulfing hype. They're right. There is more to Toronto's music than a mediocre band with one good album.
2: That's scathing.
1: I love that album. I gotta admit, I love Forgiveness Rock Record.
0: Jennifer, how did this issue speak to what Mizunov magazine was trying to do?
2: Yeah, I mean, it's definitely, taking a kind of a very...

0: deliberate contrarian position, which is not always our position, but definitely it speaks to the spirit of Mizenev, which is to not go with the flow.
1: Exactly.
0: Definitely to kind of counter, you know, be a bit countercultural, you know, in here very, very explicitly. I think that it's not always like very Canadian, frankly.
2: Yes, to be harsh.
1: To be harsh.
0: Yes, yeah. To be so critical.
1: Or even to critique at all. I hear that a lot from artists who say, I wish that I can get my artwork reviewed or my books reviewed. Yeah. I mean, books and music, maybe a little bit more. Maybe those are the two, but film, theater really is not so obvious.
0: Mm-hmm. Yeah. Listen, when you love something deeply, you know, you have very extreme reactions to it. And I think that, you know, these things, yes, they're kind of like trashing some like beloved bands, but there's nothing if not a ton of like love and passion, you know, coming off of these things in some ways.
1: Yes.
0: To engage with something like this, you have to love it. You have to love the medium. You have to love the form. So I think that it's like a wonderful sign of like a strong and thriving engagement with culture.
3: Yeah.
0: And there's a developing appetite in a younger generation to have more critique, frankly.
3: It's funny because I feel like when this came out, like in the 2000s, I think there was a kind of dominant mode of snarkiness in popular criticism that then sort of got pushed back on in the 2010s and things were a little bit more wholesome, a little bit more uplifting. And maybe now we're cycling back around. I do think we had, you know, a bit of that thread in a piece we ran last year that was taking critique of the Newfoundland kind of, it's called the New Newfoundland Cuisine. And it's sort of a food movement in Newfoundland that is on the one hand, suggesting that it's very rugged and kind of like engaged in longstanding sort of woodsy practices, but on the other hand is often very luxurious and unaffordable and people can't afford to eat at these restaurants. And so we had a bit of snark in that piece that was like, how is this the food of the people when the people can't afford to eat it?
1: And we need critique because how else will we get better? How can we get better?
0: Like, yeah, exactly.
1: It just comes down to that. I'm glad that you pointed to that example. I was going to ask you, Rosie, because you mentioned that for you, the artists and the contributors to the magazine are people who are trying to push boundaries. Mm-hmm. And I wanted you to give us an example of what you mean by that. That's one. Can you think of something else that you know, or overall, like the types of ideas that people have come to you with to say like, oh, I want to get this published? And
3: yeah, I mean, I think we've done also stories that are very personal to people that come from their experiences and in that way are able to push boundaries on a kind of societal norm or a system. You know, in the public issue, we have a piece by Eternity Martis that's a personal essay about her experiences as a Black woman navigating the healthcare system, trying to get good reproductive healthcare and coming up against nothing over and over again, you know.
4: I'm Eternity Martis, a journalist and editor, and my feature, A Body Like Mine, is published in the 100th issue of Mizenev. By 26, I've become a statistic. It's been 10 years since I sought help for period pain. In my last-ditch attempt at relief, I give a young doctor a chance. He is apparently the best at diagnosing hard cases of endometriosis through ultrasound. He says he can't find endometriosis, but I could still have it. Even though I explain my history with hormonal birth control, he tells me that my only options if I can't take the pill are Visan or Lupron, an injectable medication that stops the pain and has a slight chance of reducing future tissue growth, but has terrible side effects. He tells me that by not taking the drugs, I'm making a choice to live like this. Do you understand? He says with a patronizing look and an impatient tone. And I tell him I understand more than he knows. I resist the urge to say that I've had period pain longer than he's been a doctor. I am now 34. I learned to manage my symptoms thanks to strangers on Reddit, social media posts, and friends. I learned what teas to drink to help with the cramps, what type of acupuncture to get, what creams to slather across my belly. I learned what foods to eat just before my cycle, when I need more sleep. And there's many more things. Cupping to unstick adhesions, pelvic floor therapy, castor oil, dark leafy greens, flossing, heating pads. I still struggle 2 weeks before my period, though I'm much better now at knowing when I'm me and when I'm fading into that darker version of myself. I just married a man who really understands, more than all the others, that the mood swings aren't personal. He doesn't even

think it's that bad. If only he knew just how hard I try for him. I am determined to find a resolution to my angry, painful body, but there is no answer. The time has come to think about children. I'm terrified of the things that the ultrasounds could never catch, of the issues the doctors couldn't be bothered to explore further. Or worse, that nothing is wrong, and this is just normal. I wonder if I was meant to be this way, if it's in my genes to be an angry woman, a woman in constant pain. If I will forever walk the peaks and valleys of my hormonal rage, a blessing and a curse, a she-wolf howling at the phases of the moon. I guess that is the mystery of a body like mine.

0: again, you know? And so that was, I think, to me, a story I hadn't seen anywhere else.
1: Yeah.
0: And so, you know, the boundary pushing, I think, also to me means pushing back on what you're not supposed to say or pushing back on what hasn't been said enough.
1: Right.
0: Yeah.
1: As the editor-in-chief, what did you say to writers whose work you had to reject?
0: Oh, I say thank you. I said thank you for sending it. You know, I know I've also worked in freelance. Like, it's hard to send your work out. It's hard to approach people with your ideas. I'm grateful for all the people who want to write for Maisonneuve. You know, Jen mentioned we don't have the huge budgets. We're not paying the huge rates. So just the fact people want to work with us is amazing. And I try, if I think there's something, you know, a rejection doesn't mean it wasn't good. It just means it wasn't the right fit right now. Mm. So if I do think there's a kernel of something there, I try to say, like, I hope you can place this elsewhere, or I try to give something a bit encouraging. You know?
1: Not going to trash on everything.
0: No. I only believe in trashing things that have a lot of resources or clout behind them.
1: You know? Exactly.
0: That is my...
1: A bit pretentious about their stuff. So what do you prefer, being the editor-in-chief or being a writer?
0: Oh, I can't choose. I would not be able to choose. I think they both edify different parts of me. I love writing. I love being able to craft my own sentences and put my voice out there and you know, pop off with some opinions. And I love helping a writer find their voice and make their mark. And I do think, you know, what Jen said about us supporting emerging writers and new writers, that is... It's maybe the most rewarding part of working at Maisonneuve is helping writers get their start and shaping a story with them. You know, we had a piece last year that won a national magazine award that was about the underground food economy on Facebook Marketplace and selling food, imported fruits and things like that.
1: Yeah.
0: And that was that writer's Edna Nguyen. It was her first published piece. And she did an amazing job with it. And we were so lucky to work with her and shape that story with her. Our associate editor, who's taking over from me, Aisha White, led the edit on that. And it turned out so well.
1: You're listening to The Bridge on CBC Platforms and SiriusXM. I'm Natalia Ndungo. And of course, if there are any episodes of the show that you've missed, you can always go to our CBC Listen app, follow the on-demand tab, and find all of the great conversations I've been able to have with the people making art, shaping culture in Quebec and beyond. And today, two of those really cool people are Rosie Longdechter, the outgoing editor-in-chief of Maisonneuve magazine, and Jennifer Barconi, who is the magazine's longtime publisher. And they have crossed a pretty important threshold. They hit 100 issues and now probably out on stands in stores and bookstores, wherever you find, and of course available online, is their latest fall issue, which is number 101.

Easy on Your Own by Always, one of my favorite bands, a Canadian band, and I chose that song to highlight today because to me it's about kind of going your own way. It starts with lyrics about dropping out of college.

And I think to me, it's symbolic of working in the arts and media and kind of having to forge a path for yourself and the hard moments and also the beautiful moments.

0: How does the money work, Jennifer?
1: Does the money work?
0: You mentioned off the top that in the beginning, you know, some of it was private investment and money came from everywhere. Grants. I mean, how do you manage all of that? You've got that fine job of admin.
1: Of managing and balancing that. And so, you know, so Maisonneuve's always been a not-for-profit from its moment of being founded and established. We were, you know, lucky enough to be funded by the Canada Council for the Arts, which is like, was huge from its inception. Mm-hmm. So getting core funding is massive. I mean, it's so, Maisonneuve now being, you know, almost 25, it means we're legacy and we kind of have this core funding and have had it.
0: Oh, good.
1: I can't tell you how hard it is for new literary magazines to get in the funding door.
0: Yeah.
1: So that's a massive challenge that I'm so painfully aware of. And without our funding, Maisonneuve, like, wouldn't survive.
0: And what about funding from the council, from Quebec's Art Council or Montreal's
1: absolutely.
0: Art Council?
1: Yeah, so soon after I started, we were successful in getting our first grants from the Conseil des Arts et Lettres du Québec, mm-hmm. which continues to be a supporter of Maisonneuve, and same with the Conseil des Arts de Montréal.
0: Oh,
1: so our municipal and provincial funders help support Maisonneuve, which is invaluable. We also get money from the Department of Canadian Heritage through their aid to publishers. So we're like, we just are super lucky on all the fronts in terms of grants. And then we do have, of course, revenue from advertising, our subscriptions, and our circulation. And certainly, you know, I think there's definitely room for more development there. But it is something that relied on, like you mentioned, a kind of a private money mm-hmm. when it was first founded. And it continues to run just because of public funds, truly.
0: Right.
1: Yeah.
0: It continues to run and it continues to win awards.
1: Maisonneuve
0: does quite well at the National Magazine Awards, often taking home prize, winning Magazine of the Year twice, mm-hmm. Best New Writer, Gold Medal for Photography, and all those types of things. And many, if not all, of the contributors since the very beginning have kind of gone on to become these established voices in the Canadian literary world and media world. Like, we recognize, I mean, we've mentioned at least four of them just in our conversation. What would you say, Rosie, I'll start with you, and Jen, mm-hmm. you can always weigh in, but what about Maisonneuve's, like, the fabric of the magazine kind of explains the success of all of their collaborators?
2: Mm-hmm. I think, to me, it's really the commitment to literary journalism. You know, we have a lot of wonderful literary magazines in Canada, but they're not doing reporting, typically.
0: Yeah, right.
2: And we have a lot of journalistic magazines that don't have a more literary bent, that don't publish fiction, that don't, you know, commission beautiful, like,
0: art,
2: illustrations, comics, in the way that we do. I think that mix is what makes Maisonneuve editorially unique and makes people want to write for us. They want to kind of tell fact-based, heavy stories, but have that beautiful kind of sentence structure, those colorful details. Those are things we really emphasize, and I think they attract writers to us.
0: Yeah, I've heard that from writers who contribute, and they particularly appreciate, you know, getting a little bit more time and mm-hmm. having space to really develop their ideas. And so they're not just doing a, you know, a, I don't know, 200 word column about something, a little blurb. It's like a real full and complete essay.
2: Yeah, I think there's a kind of intellectual heft that we aim for. And there is kind of a high standard there that also can be kind of, sometimes you're

0: banging your head against the wall going, oh, should we just run like a 500 word piece and have a lot of space in the issue?
1: White space.
0: No, but I'm really proud of what the magazine does, and that's what's always made me admire it as well.
2: Mm. Yeah, and I think, I mean, Maison Neuve's always had that kind of like playful, just like creativity abounds, you know? Mm-hmm. I mean, like, I looking at past issues, like, you know, Mona Awad was an intern and like interviewed Anthony Bourdain in this issue here from like 2005. Also was like, she's an international superstar. You know, we had Sheila Hedy do a regular column for us. Like, she has written extraordinary books. Like
0: Autofiction Queen.
2: Yeah, Autofiction Queen, indeed. like How Should a Person Be? Motherhood. She's written for The New Yorker. Like, she's like a bona fide, you know, Canadian superstar of my generation. Writers are given a lot of freedom. I think that's what's been successful, not only for the writers, but also
0: and
2: the
0: editors have freedom. That I always say to people when they ask how the job is, I'm like, I can do whatever I want. Yeah. It's awesome. Like, you know, we're independent,
2: exactly.
0: And that is one thing about not having private money is having that level of control over what we do and being able to cultivate our own sensibility.
2: Yeah,
3: this kind of digital era that we're in. It's kind of made self-publishing a thing, right? And we've gone from people had blogs to now everybody's got a Substack, and you've got newsletters. and I guess, Jen, this is probably you championing for this really hard, but why does it keep going in this way, and especially as a print magazine?
2: Back to my personal preference, it's what I love. I love like tactile, like tangible media. I love print. It's my preferred way to read, for sure. Of course, I read online a lot. But in terms of like concentration and what you're absorbing, and increasingly for people of a younger generation who grew up on screens and tech, like, I think that people are hungry for moments that can like help them detach from, you know, the ubiquitous screen that's kind of always crying for their attention. So it has that going for it, for sure.
3: But does it mean that you're hard to find? I tried to find the 100th issue, and I went all over the city trying to find. And even
0: we're mysterious. We're aloof.
3: Really?
2: You got to chase us, man.
3: But does the digital world make it just easier for people to find you at all?
0: I mean, yes. I think, you know, people read the website for sure. I do think it has become harder and harder to cut through the digital noise. It's harder to reach people. You know, we stopped using X. Because it's like a cesspool now.
3: Yep.
0: And that was where we had the biggest following online and where our articles would see the most traction. Oh. So that definitely changed our online presence. But I do think that, you know, being a print magazine is a way in which we can cut through the noise, and that there is, I think, an increasing sort of attraction to print again. Mm-hmm. I'm seeing more new magazines starting up. The winner, actually, at the National Magazine Awards this year of Best Magazine was this publication called Lore. That's brand new.
3: Oh, yeah. Nice.
0: So there is, I think, a little bit of a revival happening, and I think that we have this beautiful object that people can hold and rifle through and flip back through, and I think that serves us.
2: Exactly. And I mean, it, you know, being a quarterly, we could never, like, compete with the breaking news cycle.
3: Right. Yeah. Right.
2: So
3: that part.
2: For sure, some stuff gets a little bit dated, but reading through back issues is just, they're fascinating. Like, the reading is fascinating. They stand up. They stand the test of time. They'll be around, you know. But I totally take your point, Natalie, that the newsstand is a very tricky place if you're trying to kind of discover us, like, in real life.
0: Discovery is hard, for sure.
2: It is. But, you know, like bookstores, like we have some indie bookstores across Canada that have like devotedly stocked Maison Neuve, you know, and if people start asking for it, you know, it'll appear more regularly.
3: I mean, and you, of course, you can subscribe, right?
2: And subscriptions is the best way to get it regularly straight to your mailbox. And we are in Chapters Indigo, even though that newsstand can be tricky, you know, for sure.
3: What would you say I guess it's sort of final words, parting words. What would you say, Maison Neuve Magazine, what is its value in Canada's literary culture?
2: Yeah, I mean, I think it's

0: lasting value will be to provide stories that kind of have this remarkable ability to kind of telescope between something really deeply kind of personal and like, you know, very specific, but also then will connect it to larger issues or something that resonates for people, whether it's just like on an empathetic level or something that, you know, has to do with their neighborhood or their province or, you know, their country as a whole. I think it's like enduring value is going to be to really tell remarkable stories about, you know, our people, our voices in our time. And I hope it'll, you know, continue for many more years. But I think that it's done a great job of chronicling in that kind of like cultural, literary, journalistic way. Mm-hmm. Like an evolution of our society. It's kind of lofty, but I think that's what it has to leave. Yeah.
1: You want to add to that?
2: Yeah. I mean, I think to me, it's like a small magazine that aims big, that tries to do big things. And I think, especially in a, you know, consolidating media landscape where there's fewer outlets people can turn to, there's a lot of corporate media, having an independent publication that is ambitious as Maison Neuve, to me, is always going to contribute to the landscape and bring an outsider perspective in.
1: Yeah. Would you be able to contribute to the magazine in your new gig?
2: I hope so. I'd love to stay involved. I will always be in the Maison Neuve realm for sure.
0: We'll always take Rosie's pieces.
1: Yeah. Rosie chose music that was, you know, indicative of what it means to be a writer and a growing writer, developing, following your own path as an artist. We asked you to choose music that you connect to your work, and you said it was really hard to choose this song. I have to say, when you and I chatted, you were right in the weeds. You were you were in the Excel spreadsheets, and you were making sure the addresses for the subscribers were correct and all of that kind of stuff. So that's kind of the work of the publisher, isn't it?
0: It's like you lick the stamps and you balance the budget and you.
2: I know, I
0: die
2: get to have
0: in Excel.
2: All the fun.
0: You know, yeah, the not as glamorous.
1: You make sure all the suppliers are paid.
0: Exactly.
1: And right.
0: Always trying. Yeah.
1: So what music fits that work? That
0: work? That's funny that I chose. I chose Joni Mitchell's A Case of You, which is definitely a tortured kind of love song. In choosing a song for Maison Neuve and like a kind of how difficult it can be to dedicate your livelihood to like an arts career, it just seemed to suit it. It's like it's really valuable and worthwhile and makes you feel very, very high, but there can be real precarity and a little bit of blood. So yeah, that's my choice.
1: Jennifer,
2: I love that A Case of You is actually about working in publishing. I love it.
0: I mean, also the Saskatoon girl writing about Leonard, potentially. Like, we have, there's so many things,
1: of course,
0: guys.
1: Of course, you're from Saskatoon as well.
0: Yeah, and I'm just a dramatic, lovelorn girl at heart. What can I say?
1: Jennifer Marconi, Rosie Longdecker, thank you so much
2: for
1: joining me on The Bridge.
0: Thank you, Natalia.

question. We've been saying environment through this whole conversation. You actually gave us a real picture of the ecosystems, the biodiversity, the fragility of all of that, balances that we don't entirely understand, that I think when you just throw the word environment or environmental impact around can kind of get lost. It's a

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But here's what I also want to say with what the original caller said. I think we're so quick to judge, to jump to judgment in today's day and age, that we also need to have empathy for the other person. You don't know whether

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0: Your World Tonight is coming up next. Then,

I'm Sonali Karnik. Tomorrow on All in a Weekend, a farmer who usually helps other small farmers in Quebec is sharing his experience to help home gardeners. We'll speak with Jean-Martin Fortier. Also, we'll hear about a new play at the Haskell.

we wanted it. Like, we actually prevented, to be honest. It was, I'll be honest with you, Harry Sound, it was through a miracle through birth control. Yeah, dude, my wife's on birth control. She called me on her lunch break. She's like, Keith, I think I'm pregnant. I'm like, nice try. I thought.